0: army'd be a nice place to be.
1: And so, O Lord, living God, I am not an Israelite. But, O God, I can worship thee and love thee and obey thee, I and my house. I have new responsibilities now, O God, and I dare not attempt to carry them out without thy help and counsel. Thou art the creator of all things, O Lord, and I...
2: Cornelius!
1: What is it, sir?
2: God has accepted your prayers and knows of your works of charity and has remembered you. He bids you send some men to Joppa to call for a certain man whose full name is Simon Peter. He is a guest at the home of a leather worker called Simon, who lives by the sea.
1: It was an angel from heaven.
3: You sent for me, sir.
1: Yes, Corporal. You're a religious man, too, and I know you will understand. I just had a vision in which an angel of the Lord God of Israel appeared to me right here in my home. He told me to send to Joppa for a man named Simon Peter. Take two of my servants and hasten to Joppa. You'll find Simon Peter a guest in the home of a leather merchant living by the sea. His name is also Simon.
3: I'm to bring him back with me, sir?
1: If he'll come, yes. But it does seem doubtful, seeing that the Israelites consider it as a curse to enter into the home of a Gentile. But the angel said to get him, so we'll at least try. But above all, Corporal, don't force him to come. Force is evil.
3: I understand, sir.
1: God go with you and keep you.

The last nail was driven, the cross had been raised to the sky. A few faithful friends and his family watched him slowly die. When he said, "It is finished, Father, I'm now in your hands," they thought it was over.

said it is finished. That was just the beginning for me. The door was sealed to the borrowed tomb where he lay. But a borrowed tomb is enough when you don't plan to stay. Satan's victory song was a short song to sing. When Jesus asked, "Grave, where is your victory?"

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That was just the beginning for me. When he said, it is finished, that was just the beginning.

0: Hope you enjoyed your meal. And I just want to say, he's lucky to have a brother like you.
1: Lucky? 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He's part of me, like my arms and legs. So I'll be his. See, there's no time for tired. This starts again tomorrow. He'll be waiting for me. I wake up for him. I know he needs me, but I'm the lucky one. 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
3: Just listen to what God has for you today from Matthew chapter 7, beginning in verse 15. Beware of false prophets who come to you in sheep's clothing, but inwardly they are ravenous wolves. You will know them by their fruits. Do men gather grapes from thorn bushes or figs from thistles? You know, when I was a kid, there used to be this Warner Brothers cartoon where Wile E. Coyote puts on a sheep costume so he can sneak into the flock to steal a sheep for lunch. Now, what I didn't realize at the time, it was actually illustrating a biblical principle, whether or not that cartoonist knew it. You see, according to Jesus, the devil simply doesn't play fair. Contrary to popular artistic conceptions, the devil doesn't show up in red pajamas with a pitchfork over your left shoulder to try and tempt you into doing the wrong thing. Instead, he shows up like one of us. In fact, Paul levels this warning in 2 Corinthians chapter 11, beginning in verse 14. And no wonder, for Satan himself transforms himself into an angel of light. Therefore, it is no great thing if his ministers also transform themselves into ministers of righteousness, whose end will be according to their works. When the devil shows up in God's flock, he presents himself as a sheep. In fact, he can even pass himself off as a minister, someone in spiritual authority. So, how in the world are you supposed to tell the difference? That's really an important question, because today there are thousands of voices all claiming to present religious truth. Now, on the surface, most of them look like Christians. But common sense tells us they can't all be right, especially when they differ on the essentials of God's Word. So, how in the world are you supposed to keep them apart? There are two quick principles I'll share with you. First of all, you know it's not the real thing if they disagree with the Word of God. The Bible says in Isaiah 8, verse 20, to the law and to the testimony, if they do not speak according to this word, it is because there is no light in them. And of course, you'll notice that it doesn't say there is some light in them. It says to keep away from them altogether. God just doesn't change his mind about what he says in this book. Now, the second principle is found in our passage for today. Jesus says you will know them by their fruits. They might talk a good game, they might move thousands of people to tears with a single moving sermon, but if their lives don't agree with what they preach, you've got to be careful. The lesson for today is really quite simple. Don't just listen to what people say. Pay attention to what they do. Because even though we've all sinned and come short of the glory of God, and even though we all make mistakes from time to time, you'll still be able to recognize a genuine follower of Christ by the life they lead. And of course, that's just a better way to live.

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1: Welcome to Walking on Water, where the gospel of Jesus comes alive through gospel bluegrass music. In Colossians 2, verses 6 and 7, it says, "So then, just as you received Jesus Christ as Lord, continue to live your lives in Him, rooted and built up in Him, strengthened in the faith as you were taught, and overflowing with thankfulness." And now here's the band Taproot with "Crying Holy Unto the Lord."

Wicked Path of Sin. That was Trent Williams. I'm Tom Maycomber, and you're listening to Walking on Water, where we play gospel bluegrass music. In Matthew 28:10, Jesus said, "Go, tell my brethren that they go into Galilee, and there they shall see me." And here is this message in reverse. This is Tina Adair, "Go Tell Jesus on Me."

We're called Walking on Water, and I'm Tom Maycumber, and that was I Believe in the Old Time Way by the Poe Ramblin' Boys. And now here is Joe Mullins and the Radio Ramblers on the acapella song He's Getting It Done.

I'm Tom Maycomber, and you're listening to Walking on Water. A museum in Washington, D.C. recently had an exhibit of ordinary field grass. It was a simple display to depict how deep the roots grow underneath the visible blades of grass, and it was astonishing to see the grass fastened to the wall as high as 12 feet off the ground, with the roots extending all the way to the floor at my feet. My first thought was to ask, what harm does it do to trees when I spray herbicide on the grass around their trunks? My next realization was that such a small thing as grass is embedded in the earth to depths I never imagined. Just seeing those roots gave new meaning to Paul's words in Colossians 2, where he says, "So then, just as you received Christ Jesus as Lord, continue to live your lives in Him, rooted and built up in Him, strengthened in the faith as you were taught, and overflowing with thankfulness." As grass roots are embedded deep into the earth, so too should we be deeply rooted and grounded in God's love. And now here's the group New Blue, Grass Still Grows.

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And here are two classic tracks. First, we'll hear Flat and Scruggs' Get in Line, Brother, followed by Cliff Waldron, Just a Closer Walk with Thee.

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1: Thank you, John, and to everyone listening, my warmest thank you for joining me here today at Walkin' on Water. From Mount Airy, North Carolina, the Easter Brothers were one of the first full-time gospel bluegrass bands. They first recorded back in 1961 for King Records, and their group included banjo great Don Reno. The Easter Brothers became a full-time touring gospel group in 1979, and they are still active today with James and Russell Easter, joined by their sons Jared and Russell Jr. I'd like to feature for you the gospel music of the Easter Brothers, and first, perhaps their most famous song, written by all three Easter Brothers, joined by Jimmy Edmonds, and recorded in 1980. This is They're Holding Up the Ladder.

You're listening to Walking on Water, and that's our featured group for today, Mount Airy, North Carolina's Easter Brothers, and the song was Just Another Hill, recorded in 2000. The group released their last CD with all three brothers involved in 2013, and from that fine album, here is the Easter Brothers, I'd Do It All Over Again.

out in the wilderness, and I could not find my way. I had drifted from the others, a lost sheep gone astray. The shepherd knew I was missing, for my face he didn't see. And he left the 99, came searching for me. All alone and weary, in some far-off troubled land, crying out for mercy, holding up a feeble hand. Knowing I was doomed forever, till the shepherd heard my plea. When he left the 99 and came searching for me, he lifted me from darkness, a shelter from all harm. At last I knew I was safely back in my shepherd's home. When my trials here are over and my journey is complete, and I'm safely home with Jesus back in my shepherd's keep, I will praise him forever throughout eternity for leaving the 99 and come searching

I'm Tom Maycumber, and you're listening to Walking on Water, where we play gospel bluegrass music, and that was the Easter Brothers with Lost Sheep. I mentioned that banjo great Don Reno was a member of the Easter Brothers' first band, and here is Don Reno from 1952 with his most well-known song, I'm Using My Bible for a Roadmap.

You're listening to Walking on Water, and I'm Tom Maycumber, and that was the Witcher Brothers with Man in the Middle, a song about Calvary. And now here is the Bluegrass Brothers with perhaps the most famous song about Calvary, the Old Rugged Cross.

0: We're called Walking on Water, and I'm Tom Maycomber, but we are out of time for today. We featured the music of Mount Airy, North Carolina's Easter Brothers, and we also considered the teaching from Colossians 2, where Paul says, "So then, just as you received Jesus Christ as Lord, continue to live your lives in Him, rooted and built up in Him, strengthened in the faith as you were taught, and overflowing with thankfulness." As roots are embedded deeply into the earth, so too should we be deeply rooted and grounded in God's love. Thanks for listening, and until next time, my prayer is that you'll have a blessed week in Jesus Christ.
1: 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Until next time, may God richly bless you with His presence and the grace of our Savior, Jesus Christ.
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3: Hello, friends. This is Doug Batchelor. How about an amazing fact? According to the New York Daily News, the most beautiful restaurant in the world is the Etah in the Maldives Islands. This exotic restaurant sits within a large plexiglass room 16 feet below the Indian Ocean surface. It offers diners a spectacular 180-degree panoramic view of the coral gardens and schools of fluorescent fish swimming around it. The Etah is not only beautiful, it's expensive. The restaurant serves European cuisine in a 6-course dinner menu, starting at no less than $320 per person. And that's without drinks or tips. On average, the price usually comes to about $500 per person to eat there. Did you know the Bible says that God has prepared an even more beautiful, expensive, and exotic place for you to eat a feast? And He's already paid for it. Stay with us, friends. We're going to learn more as Amazing Facts brings you this edition of Bible Answers Live.
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5: My name is John Ross. Good evening, listening friends. Pastor Doug, before we get to the Bible questions, let's start with a word of prayer. Dear Father, we thank you for this opportunity once again to spend a few moments in your Word. We want to invite your presence, your Holy Spirit, to guide our hearts and our minds, and be with those who are listening. In Jesus' name, amen.
3: Amen.
5: Well, Pastor Doug, you opened the program by talking about a very expensive meal. I mean, you can just imagine, not only is it about $500 per person to eat there, but then you've got to think about the travel costs, because this is an island out in the ocean, so you're going to have to get there one way or another. And then, of course, all the accommodation, everything else. Boy, this is a very expensive evening out, without a doubt.
3: You know, if a person had multiplied thousands of dollars they wanted to blow on a memorable vacation, they not only have this underwater restaurant, they have hotel rooms that are there situated under the ocean, surrounded by coral reefs, where you look up and you just see the ocean above you, and there's your bed and your nightstand and everything. I can't even imagine what that costs. But that would be special. But, you know, then I think about what God has promised for the redeemed in heaven. And the Bible ends in Revelation 19 talking about God inviting us to a great wedding feast. Revelation 19:6, "And I heard a voice as it was the voice of a great multitude, and as the sound of many waters, and as the sound of mighty thundering, saying, Hallelujah, for the Lord God omnipotent reigns. Let us be glad and rejoice and give glory, for the marriage of the Lamb has come, and his wife has made herself ready." And we get to go to the marriage supper of the Lamb. You can read about that in Revelation 3:20. "Behold, I stand at the door and knock. If anyone hears my voice and opens the door, I will come in to him and dine with him, and he with me." Can you imagine what it'll be like eating the food in heaven, being, you know, angels as waiters, sitting at this table in a glorious world where there's no more death, and, yeah, you know, forget about just the fish in the Indian Ocean. You'll be surrounded with exotic life and animals you can't even imagine. And friends, you have a reservation at that restaurant. Jesus said, "I've gone to prepare a place for you, and if I go, I'll come again." Will you be ready to join him and go to that wedding feast he's prepared? And we'd like to tell you how you can be ready.
5: One of the most important questions anybody can ever ask is, well, how can I be ready when Jesus comes? We have a book called 3 Steps to Heaven. It'll give you Bible principles, things that you need to do in order to come into that saving relationship with Jesus. If you know Jesus, I'd encourage you to read this book as well. It will encourage you in your walk of faith. We'll send this to you for free if you just call it our resource number. The number is 800-835-6747. Again, that's 800-835-6747. You can ask for the book, 3 Steps to Heaven. We'll be happy to send that to you, or you can read it for free online at the Amazing Facts website, just amazingfacts.org.
3: Now, Pastor Ross, folks are probably wondering, I've been kind of flying solo the last 3 weeks, and I keep making excuses for you because ostensibly you were out of the country. Where were you? What were you doing?
5: I was. We were over in South Africa, actually, 2 big cities there, Durban for the first weekend, and the second weekend we were in the city I was born in, which is Cape Town, right on the very tip of Africa. We did some training programs there and a big camp meeting that we did in Durban. I want to greet our friends listening from South Africa. We have quite a few who actually listen online, so we want to greet them. And what a wonderful time, just really blessed. The Spirit was there, and it was a great privilege to be a part of that program. But as they say, it's always nice to be back home and getting over jet lag and some of the other things that come
3: for
5: along
3: you,
5: with travel.
3: You've been waking up about 2 or 3 in the morning lately.
5: I have.
3: So this right now is the end of your day. So we'll pray God gives you strength. And well, welcome home. With that, maybe we'll go to the phones then and see who's calling in with a question.
5: All right. Our first caller this evening, we have Gilbert, who's listening from New York, New York. Gilbert, welcome to the program.
6: Yeah, I have a question. I want to know, where do pets, cats and dogs, go if they pass away, they die?
3: Well, you mean, do they have souls that are reincarnated, or do they resurrect, or is that what you're wondering?
6: Resurrected souls, like that.
3: Yeah, you know, the Bible does tell us there are animals in the new earth, and you can read that. I think, Pastor Ross, that's in Isaiah 11 and at least one other passage in Isaiah. Where it says the wolf will dwell with the lamb, and the lion and the bear and the kid will all be their kid, meaning a little goat. And they don't hurt or destroy, and the lion will eat straw like the ox. So it talks about animals being in heaven. The big question is, what about if you've got a loved pet here on earth? And it's interesting you would ask this question, Gilbert, because our family had a family cat for 16 years that passed away about a week ago. And so we're feeling some sadness about that. And, I'd love to tell you, I can show you a scripture where it says our pets are going to be in heaven. There is a verse that says, the righteous man regards the life of his beast, but the tender mercies of the wicked are cruel. And, you know, God spoke through a donkey. There is a book a friend of ours wrote by the name of Steve Wolberg. He wrote a book called Will My Pets Be in Heaven? And if you just type that title into Google, it'll direct you to where you can get that book. I don't know if you can read it online or not, but he's got a lot of scriptures on the subject, but there's no direct verse that says our pets are going to be in heaven or what happens to them.
5: Well, the verse you're referring to in Isaiah, it's Isaiah chapter 11, verse 7. It talks about the bear and the cow and talks about the lion. And of course, in heaven and in the new earth, none of these animals that now are vicious and violent, they'll be docile. Matter of fact, it says here in Isaiah 11, verse 7, that the lion is going to eat straw like the ox.
7: I remember, Pastor Ross, I was kind of jealous. You grew up, you had a pet monkey.
5: I did.
7: South Africa.
5: Great pet.
7: And he was, but you wonder, will the Lord surprise me when I get to my heavenly mansion? And what was the name of your little monkey?
5: Pedro.
7: Pedro. Will Pedro suddenly come leaping around? It'd be wonderful.
5: I tell you, that'll be
7: a
5: joy, yeah.
7: Yeah, we can't imagine what God's prepared for us. But, Gilbert, unfortunately, we don't have a verse where we have that promise. And the Lord tells us that humans will be resurrected, but nothing says that animals have eternal souls. Hey, thank you for your question. You can check on the internet for that book by Steve Olberg, Will My Pets Be in Heaven? And with that, we're going to go to another call.
5: We have Daryl listening from Gulf Breeze, Florida. Daryl, welcome to the program.
8: Hey, okay, my question is, my family and I were studying the Bible, and you know how David had multiple wives. So my daughter asked, well, would it have been okay if a woman wanted to have multiple husbands? And another question is, like, I know, Pastor Doug, you spoke about, like, God intended for man to have one wife, and because we look at the Garden of Eden and stuff. And I was wondering myself, when David had all these wives, why didn't God tell Nathan the prophet to go to David and say, no, you can only have one wife? That's how we work it around here. And then the last question is, you know how when in the Old Testament it talks about a man takes a woman in covenant marriage, a virgin, but if it's found out later that she's not a virgin, then she gets punished like stoning or something like that. And my daughter was asking, well, if a man and woman came together in the Old Testament and it found out that the husband was not a virgin, would he get stoned? So she's asking all these like equality type questions.
7: Yeah, good questions. I don't know if we'll be able to answer all three in detail, but first thing is, it is not God's will for a man or a woman to have multiple spouses, because God gives the ideal in Genesis where God made one woman for man. He didn't make multiple men for Eve or multiple women for Adam. Because of the ignorance of the times and sin in people's hearts, then it says God winked at these times of ignorance, and that's in Acts chapter 17:30, I think. And go ahead.
5: Yeah, another thought on that. It's something that came to mind. We actually, over in Africa, we were visiting some Zulu tribes people, and they were talking about the multiple wives that they have. And somebody asked the question, well, why is it that the husbands had multiple wives, but the wives only had one husband? And they gave an interesting explanation. He said, number one, there were more women than men, because the men would be the ones who would go to battle, typically. Mm-hmm. And you'd have more than one woman that would need to be connected with the man. And then as far as the family lineage would be carried down from father to son, and if there were multiple husbands and one wife, there'd be a lot of confusion as to whose son he actually is. Whereas if you have one husband and multiple wives, it's quite clear to know, well, whose son it is. So there were some practical reasons, at least in Bible times, for why under certain circumstances it was permitted. But you look at the accounts, Pastor Doug, in the Bible, whenever that happened, the results always ended up bad for both parties involved.
7: Yeah. And in the law of Moses, when a man and a woman, if they committed adultery, they were both equally guilty. And so the laws about virginity that your daughter may have read in, I don't know if that's Leviticus, I think it may be. It was also just as important that the man was also faithful. Some of this has to do just with the actual biological functions of men and women. And, you know, you don't want to get into a lot of detail on the radio. But, I will say this. It is possible in 3 months for one man to father 50 children, if he's got 50 wives. But if a wife has 50 husbands, she's only going to have one baby in 9-month period of time. And so it's just, you know, that's kind of a... They were wanting these men also to grow their families, because mm-hmm. that was their social security. And they said, you know, happy is the man that has his quiver full of children. But it was never God's will to have for one man to have more than one wife. Thank you very much. Appreciate your question, Daryl. Hope that helps your daughter a little bit.
5: We have Dennis listening from Cross Lake. Dennis, welcome to the program.
9: Hello, Pastor Doug, Pastor Ross.
7: Hi.
9: I feel I've been a believer in Christ for a few years, and that I'm saved, and I was blessed with many, many blessings, I think. My life was going real good. And all of a sudden, I got entangled with a woman, an immoral respects, and my blessings all left me. Mm. Now, I've repented that, but how do I get my blessings back?
7: Well, I'll tell you, there's a story in the New Testament where Mary and Joseph went to Jerusalem with Jesus when he was 12 years old, and they lost sight of him. They lost track of him. They left him at the temple and just assumed he was in the crowd, and then after 3 days, they finally found him back in the temple. And I heard one Bible writer say, you know, we take our eyes off Jesus, and we may have to spend 3 days sorrowing. That's what Mary said. We have spent 3 days sorrowing looking for you. And when we do fall and we repent, it doesn't mean you instantly get up. When David fell morally, there were consequences. And even though in Psalm 51 he repents, he says, Lord, take not your Holy Spirit from me. God forgave David, but the consequences of what he did didn't immediately go away. The blessings of God did come back into his life and into his kingdom, and he died, you know, with peace and Solomon on the throne. So I would just say, be faithful. You might have to compensate. God forgives you when you genuinely repent, so that's settled. He's not putting you on probation. When you repent and you ask, his blood covers your sin and you're forgiven. But there's consequences that don't evaporate, and even things that affect you in your thinking and, you know, your nature. And Mary and Joseph found Jesus back at the house of God. Spend as much time as you can with the word of the Lord, with the people of God, in prayer and devotions, and you'll experience that new beginning.
5: You got to claim the promises in Scripture and, you know, trust, but also recognize there are consequences to our behaviors. And pray for strength, that God will give you strength and wisdom so you can move forward in the way he'd have you to go.
7: Mm-hmm. Appreciate that call. Dennis, you'll enjoy that book that we're offering tonight, Three Steps to Heaven. It's really inspiring. Even though I think you're acquainted with some of these, just reviewing it would be good.
5: The number to call is 800-835-6747. That is the resource line. You can ask for the book, Three Steps to Heaven. You can also read it for free online, amazingfacts.org. We have Fred, who is listening on WMCA from CT. Now, I don't know if that's, is that Connecticut or?
7: Probably Connecticut.
5: Cape Town or? I'm not sure. Fred, welcome to the program.
10: Yes, I wanted to ask a question concerning conjoined twins. Are they considered two souls or one soul?
7: Well, most conjoined twins have two completely different minds and heads and brains, and so they're two people, just like twins would be. What's happened, though, is because of some genetic defects, and, you know, that affects all kinds of people biologically, that parts of their tissues become fused in the development process, but they still have independent minds, like, you know, the famous Siamese twins that traveled with Barnum Circus. They were two completely different people, married two different women, but they were conjoined twins. A lot of questions rise about that. But anyway, yeah, I would say they're two distinct souls. Whenever someone's got an individual mind.
10: Yeah, I appreciate that. I asked my pastor, and he didn't quite know how to answer that, so that's why I'm throwing it out here.
7: Well, you know, let me just take that thought a little further. We all know people that have lost an arm or they've lost a leg, and we hear about people that are paralyzed from the waist down or even the neck down. They can still be saved. You know, I'm friends with Joni Erickson, who's got that incredible testimony, broke her neck when she was in a diving accident at 16. And since then, she's done music, she's done art, she's got a radio program and a wheelchair ministry, and has had a very fruitful life. Well, it's all happened from the neck up. And so the most important part is if we've got our mind, and that's, God speaks to us through our minds and our souls.
10: Okay,
7: so hope that helps a little, Fred. Yeah, appreciate it. Good question.
10: Okay.
5: We have Loretta listening from Savannah, Tennessee on WDNX. Loretta, welcome to the program.
11: Yes, thank you, Pastor. I appreciate your boldness in spreading the message and answering questions.
5: Could you get real close to your phone, Loretta?
11: Is this better?
5: There we go. That's great.
11: Okay. I've got a question. My problem may be more semantics. I was telling someone that I had not seen a verse in the Bible that said that God is fair. First off, is that in the Bible?
7: I don't know that. I don't know that you're going to find the phrase "God is fair" in the Bible. It talks about God being just in the Bible.
11: Okay, and that's the second part of my question. Are those terms synonymous?
7: Well, no.
11: Let me tell you what the question was.
7: Okay, go ahead.
11: My explanation was that if God was fair, we'd be dead because the wages of sin is death. But because of his sacrifice and his justice, we're able to have life here and able to accept Christ as our Savior. But in terms of him being fair, that's kind of my question versus just.
7: Right. Well, some people, you know, it depends on exactly like you said, semantics. Some people, when they say the word fair, they're thinking that means everybody should be born with the same opportunities, same physical, mental abilities, same, and that would be fair if everyone, you know, level the playing field, everyone gets the same thing. But you really end up with people all the same personality and so forth. God is just in that, you know, people are created with all kinds of unique individual abilities and gifts, skills, varying advantages and disadvantages. You know, I'll never forget meeting a lady in India. We were doing ministry among very poor people in these villages. And this lady had been deformed and bent over and in a lot of pain all of her life. And she came through a translator. She was just crying and saying, "Why has God let me suffer so much all my life?" She didn't, you know, she didn't do anything wrong. She was born this way. She spent her life begging. And you know, you don't have an answer for that other than to say, it's because of sin. The whole race is, the whole world has been cursed because of the rebellion. And so some people say, well, because of that, God's not fair. But what God is just in that, you know, when we come to him, it says he's faithful and just to forgive us our sins, faithful and just. You know, according to the law, we deserve to die, as you said.
11: Correct.
7: But he said to provide justice for the law, he says, I'll die in your place. And so I'm fulfilling the just requirements of the law. And some will be saying, you know, well, if God was really fair, then why do some people repent and some people don't? Why will some be saved and many will not? God is not fair. Well, God makes us free. So we have a choice. Anyway,
11: okay,
7: go ahead, I'm sorry.
11: Essentially, he isn't fair.
5: Well, I think in one sense, yes. I mean, God absolutely is fair in that everyone and anyone has the opportunity for salvation. So nobody can say, well, God's not fair in that he didn't provide a means for me to be saved. No, Christ's sacrifice is able to save to the uttermost those that come to him by faith. But in the sense of every person, their life experience being the same, some having it better than others, I think it's pretty evident that there are a number of circumstances that come into play as to where people are born, what families they're born into, what the religion of the country might be. So there's other things that need to be considered too.
7: So we appreciate that, Loretta. And we do have a law. We do have a lesson that talks about the law and the justice of God. We'll be happy to give you a free copy, and it's called Facing the Judge.
5: That's right. Talking about God's fairness and justice. We'll be happy to send that to anybody who calls and asks. It's called Facing the Judge. The number to call is 800-835-6747. That is the resource line. You can also read the lesson for free online at Amazing Facts. It's amazingfacts.org.
7: Now, Pastor Ross, I actually misspoke. We updated the title of that lesson, and it's the same lesson, but it's called Case Closed.
5: Okay.
7: Case Closed, I'm sorry.
5: Case Closed. All right, we'll be happy to send that to anybody. Call and ask. From New York, New York. Ed, welcome to the program.
12: I got a question for you. There's a very famous person here in New York City. He was a politician. And he was not of the Christian faith at all. But yet, he had himself buried in a Christian cemetery, and I thought that was kind of odd because the Bible says the dead know nothing, so it wouldn't affect him either way. But people coming to visit their relatives who are Christians may be put off by that fact that a person is in the fold of the Antichrist and not a Christian. So is that proper?
7: Well, you know, there are people that they figure just in case we're going to cover our bases, maybe I'll get some credit if I, even though I've not lived a Christian life, get buried in a church graveyard and put a cross on top, and somehow that's like a good luck charm. You know, who knows what the reasons were, but obviously.
12: Well, he gave his reason.
7: What did
12: he say? He said that the cemetery where he was buried would be easier to get to so people can come visit him. He didn't choose that for any godly reasons. He chose that for vanity reasons.
7: Well, whoever manages the cemetery, if they've got, you know, ethics, if it's a church cemetery and someone does not make a profession, I would think that they would not want to allow that, you know. It's like there's a Jewish cemetery in Southern California where my grandparents were built. If someone said, I'm a Gentile, I want to be buried there, they say no. Mm-hmm. That's all there is to it. So, and that's, you know, religious freedom. You can do that. It's private property.
5: And, of course, the point being, it doesn't matter where you're buried or who you're buried next to. Your salvation is dependent upon your decision, not upon somebody or, you know, some place where you might be buried or some acquaintance that you might have.
12: Thank you very much.
7: Thank you so much, Ed.
12: Bye-bye.
7: All right, let's go to I think it's Larry in line 3.
5: We got David, actually.
7: Oh, David,
5: David listening from Willits, California.
7: I
5: David,
7: know where Willits
5: welcome
7: is.
5: To the program.
13: Yeah, Doug, I know you do. good to talk to you guys. I've been kind of wondering what your thought is. Now, I know there's translations, you know, New King James, King James, New International, and so on. There's like 27. But what about these paraphrase Bibles? Now, when I took certain classes for a number of years, they made it really clear that be really careful about those. I'm wondering what you think about those paraphrase Bibles.
7: Yeah, that's a good question. Now, paraphrase is different from a translation, is doing its best to try to accurately communicate word for word, making adjustments for differences in language, the words as well as the thoughts from the original. A paraphrase is a person sort of reading it in their, they might even be reading it in their own language and just trying putting it in simpler terms. And they're not very accurate. One example of a paraphrase, if you read Revelation 13, where it talks about the mark of the beast, well, it calls it a mark in the right hand or in the forehead. And that word in the original is a mark. Some of the paraphrase versions, like I think it's the Good News Bible, I think it says there is a tattoo in the right hand of the forehead. Well, that's just a great liberty that they're taking that is not at all in the original language. And so, for, you know, I remember when I first accepted the Lord, I read through the Good News Bible, and it kind of gave me a great overview. It was easy reading. Modern English, you know, some slang terms are a little easier to understand if you're not educated in Scripture, but it's sure not accurate for finer theology. And so, you know, I don't recommend paraphrase for study. It's just good to learn from a good translation, like King James is one of my favorite, New King James, New American Standard, the New English Bible is also not a bad one. And so some of those are a great way to go. And anyway, we do have a study guide or a free offer we can make available, David, and it's called The Ultimate Resource. 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
5: My name is John Ross. Pastor Doug, just before we go back to the phone lines here, we'd like to let folks know about some of the websites that Amazing Facts has. One that we're very excited about, and we've spoken about this before, if you're a regular listener of Bible Answers Live, it is a timeline. For those of you who want to study the Bible and kind of get the context,

0: had temporal power in Rome in 538 AD. It's easy to find that he was, you know, the Bishop of Rome. And I searched through the decline and fall of the Roman Empire until I got a brain fog.
1: Oh, yeah, that's a deep book.
0: It is. It's too deep for me.
1: Yeah, there. Well, there's, first of all, if you're wanting to substantiate the beginning of 538, several prominent events took place at that time. For one thing, the Roman Emperor Justinian gave the first pope an army during that time. He moved the capital of the empire from Rome to Constantinople, and the Roman Church went from really being, you know, a religious institution to being a religious political institution, and they view themselves that way today. And that's why the Vatican has ambassadors.
0: Yeah.
1: And that was in 538. You know, there is a website that sort of specializes in documents that you're looking for, and I don't mind sharing this with anybody that wants to know. It's called Bible Light. If you type in Bible Light, I'd have to look it up here. I think it's .com or .org.
0: That's okay, Bible Light.
1: Bible Light. It's run by a fellow named Michael Schiffler, and he has just collected gobs of documents that talk about some of the biblical history dates. And there's books and documents. Most of it's free to download online. And he'll have extra biblical historical references for you, I think, at that site. Might have to dig around a little, but I've seen them there before.
0: Well, it's easy just to see, read from you know, one of the more detailed encyclopedias. You know that this church had people in almost every high government place in Europe at that time.
1: Oh, yeah, absolutely. And for our friends that are listening, what Larry's asking about is there is a time prophecy that appears three times in Revelation. And it's sometimes it's listed as 1,260 days. Sometimes it's called 42 months. See, the biblical day had 30, biblical month had 30 days. 42 months is 1,260 days. Sometimes it's called a time, and half a times. And that means a year, a pair of years, and half, 3.5 years. So it all adds up to 1,260 days is 3.5 years. That is a time period of the Dark Ages from 538 to 1798. It was a time of great persecution, and it's in history. So if you want to find out more about that, you can, well, you know what? Amazing Facts just came out with a DVD, and it's called Revelation, The Bride, the Beast, and Babylon. And it goes into this in great detail. And people can go to amazingfacts.org and look for The Bride, the Beast, and Babylon, our new Revelation DVD. And it covers all this. It's a 90-minute DVD documentary that, I'm almost embarrassed to say, but I bet you we put about $1 million into producing this. So it's high quality, on location, footage from Europe and Israel. And yeah, you'll really appreciate that. Thank you very much, Larry, for your call. Hope that helps.
2: We have Lena, who is listening from Virginia. Lena, welcome to the program.
3: Yes, hello.
1: Hi.
3: Thank you so much for your ministries, Pastor Doug and Pastor John Ross. When Paul is saying, absent from the body, present with the Lord, it's almost like he's debating with himself whether it would be better for him to live or die. And he says, if he lives, it'll benefit the people he's writing to. And if he dies, then he'll be with Jesus.
1: Mm-hmm.
3: Well, if he thought he would just be asleep until the last day and then be resurrected, why would he even have that in a debate then? What value would that be if he's asleep all that time?
1: Right. If you read in 2 Corinthians 5, verse 6, for we are always confident knowing that while we are at home in the body, we are absent from the Lord. For we walk by faith, not by sight. We're confident, yes, well pleased to be absent from the body and to be present with the Lord. You know, it is a difficult verse, the way it's worded, but one thing we know is that when a believer dies, and they die in a saved condition, as far as they are concerned, immediately their next conscious thought is the resurrection and their being caught up to meet the Lord in the air. There's no passing of time. For us that are on the earth, that live in this dimension of time, according to our calendars and clocks, it hasn't happened yet, because we know that in the future, before people go to the reward, there's a resurrection and

0: there's a judgment. So people don't go to heaven before the resurrection, and they don't go to heaven before the judgment. People get their rewards at the coming of the Lord. That's why the Bible says in 1 Thessalonians chapter 4, and the Lord will descend from heaven with a shout, the voice of the archangel, the trumpet of God, then the dead in Christ will rise. When he comes, they rise. Well, so if a believer like Paul dies, the next thing he knows is the coming of the Lord, and he's caught up to meet the Lord in the air. It's like you've worked a long day and you go to sleep. Next thing you know, it's morning. You have no consciousness that some people drift off at their desk and they wake up an hour later. So, and they had no idea it was so long. And that's what Paul was saying. He said, you know, I need to stay here in this life, in this body, and serve you, but I'm torn. I'd like to be present with the Lord. So I think that's the perspective that they had.
1: But did Paul believe that when you die, then you'll stay asleep until the last day?
0: Yes.
1: If he believed that, so why would he even debate that?
0: Well, I can debate that right now. In other words, I could say, wow, you know, I'd love to go to sleep and wake up and be with Jesus. I would love that. But, you know, I've got a family, and probably too soon for me to exit their lives, and I've got work and church, and so I'm torn. So I can see myself thinking exactly what Paul is thinking. I think all of us get sick and tired of being sick and tired in this world and all its sin, and we'd love to get out of here and have our next thought be the presence of the Lord. But, you know, while the Lord has something for us to do here, we need to stick around. So I think that's what Paul is saying. You know, you read about all the sufferings of Paul. He went through an awful lot. And, you know, I don't think he wanted to stick around and just be persecuted mm-hmm. every day.
2: You know, we have a book called Absent from the Body. And, Leanne, we'd be happy to send that to you or anyone who calls and asks for it. Again, the book is called Absent from the Body, and it deals with this very passage of Scripture. The number to call is 800-835-6747. That is our resource line, and you can ask for the book Absent from the Body. We have Chris listening from New York on WMCA. Chris, welcome to the program.
3: Hello, Pastor Doug.
0: Yeah, we're both here. Thanks for calling.
3: My question tonight is about God's will. I had a pastor that I know say to me that the reason why in the Lord's Prayer we pray for God's will is because God's will isn't done in the earth. So we have to pray for God's will. And I just was wondering about that. How does that work, God's will as it operates?
0: Well, that's great. Great, great question. Well, first of all, now, when it comes to knowing God's will for our lives, that's one question. And by the way, I've got a book we'll send you for free on that called Determining the Will of God. And I think I address the bigger question you're asking. Why do we pray for God's will? If God's sovereign, if he's omnipotent, wouldn't his will always happen? No, because the Bible says God is not willing that any would perish. I think that's 2 Peter chapter 3. So obviously some are perishing, and God is not willing that any perish. That means the will of God is not always done. It's not God's will that anyone sin. And so there's a battle between good and evil, and it's not God's will that anyone suffer. And so there's bad things happening that are not part of God's will. That's why we've got to pray, thy will be done. And we need to, why did Jesus pray, not my will, thy will be done, when he was in the Garden of Gethsemane? Because God's will isn't always done. And he gives us a free choice. God doesn't force us to do everything we do. We get some freedom. Now, God can take bad choices, and through his providence, he can work out his will. And, you know, God can work all things together for good, according to Romans chapter 8. But it doesn't say he always works everything out for our good, because it's for those that love him, that surrender to him. So does that make sense, Chris?
3: Well, just the last part. You said that he sometimes works it out for those that love him.
0: Mm-hmm. Yeah, in that verse in Romans, 8:28, all things work together for the good of those that love God. God can work things out for good. Doesn't mean that God's going to work everything out for good to those that have rebelled against him.
2: Yeah, that's Romans chapter 8, verse 28.
0: So,
3: okay. All right.
0: We'll send you the book if you'd like. It's How to Determine the Will of God, and there's a section in there that talks about, you know, is God's sovereign will? Does it mean that everything that happens is his will? And that's, I think, your bigger question.
2: The number to call is 800-835-6747. That is the resource line. You can ask for the book, How to Determine God's Will. And we'll be happy to send that to anybody who calls and asks. Again, 800-835-6747, the resource line. Our phone line here to the studio, if you have a Bible question, is 800-463-7297. Again, 800-463-7297. We have Elijah listening from Charlotte, North Carolina. Elijah, welcome to the program.
4: Hi, how you guys doing today?
0: Good. Thank you for calling.
4: My question is, I want to know your thoughts on fasting and praying, because when I was coming up in the church, I was taught, you know, the importance of fasting and praying. And back then, when you fasted and prayed, it was no food, you know?
0: Mm-hmm.
4: Nowadays, I'm seeing many different varieties of fasting. I'm seeing the no meat fast, no vegetable fast, no cupcake fast. I just wanted to know what your thoughts on the subject.
0: Well, you're right. Typically in the Bible, when someone was fasting, they just did not eat. That's why the word breakfast means to break the fast of the night. It means you didn't eat. There is one example I can think of, Pastor Ross might know another, where Daniel did a fast. He was an old man at this point, and he fasted and says, "I ate no pleasant food." That means he ate a very simple diet during the time he was praying about something. Now, you know, you get old, you get low blood sugar, and you can't just not go without food because you're just weak already. So he went on a fast that he knew he could handle. There are some people, because of their diabetes or whatever, they can't do a regular fast, and most people that are healthy can. Believe it or not, most people will not fall over if they don't eat for a day or two. And we are just, you know, in a society where people eat a lot more than they need, and the idea of just not eating. So folks, some pastors say, well, just go on a fast, turn off your TV for 2 hours, and that'll be your fast. Or, you know, or turn off your internet, or they might say, just don't eat any sweets for a week. And
4: mm-hmm.
0: Yeah, you don't really find that in the Bible, but there is that one verse, you may have found it in Daniel, no. Where it says, yeah,
2: well,
0: I eat no pleasant.
2: Yep, yeah, that's right. You know, something else, just to add to that a little bit, Pastor Doug, in the Bible you find really two kinds of fast. Now, when Daniel speaks about not eating anything pleasant, it's not really a fast. He just laid that aside in order to have a clear mind.
0: Mm-hmm.
2: But when it talks about fasting in Scripture, you've got an extreme fast in the case of Esther, where they didn't eat anything, nor did they drink.
0: Yeah.
2: Because those fasts are fairly short. You can't go more than a couple of days at the most without water.
0: I think the longest is 3 days.
2: 3 days.
0: And that maybe Paul didn't eat or drink.
2: For 3 days. But most fast, of course, is just the absence of food. Jesus fasted for 40 days, 40 nights, and you have many examples in Scripture where people fasted for various reasons. It is good, I think, to skip a meal or two. I think it's good for the body, mm-hmm. and I think it's also good to help focus our attention on something. If we have a burden that we want to bring before the Lord in prayer, it's good, following the biblical example, to fast and pray. Makes a difference.
0: The verse was Daniel 10:3, where he says, "I ate no pleasant food or meat or wine came into my mouth, and neither did I anoint myself till 3 whole weeks were fulfilled." You know, he couldn't go without eating for 3 weeks, and so he just ate very simply. And, you know, some people would tear their clothes when they fasted, and this is what Daniel did, is he said, "I didn't anoint myself." He just humbled himself before God during that time. Hey, appreciate your question, Elijah.
4: No problem. Another quick thing. Remember in the Bible when Jesus casted out that evil spirit, and then the apostles looked at him and they said, "How did you do that?" And then Jesus told him, "Well, these things come by fasting and praying." What type of fast do you think that was? A no food fast?
0: Yeah. Well, when a person is possessed the way that fellow was in Mark, Mark chapter 9. This son, they tried to cast the devil out of a son. They could not. And he says, some kind does not come forth except by prayer and fasting. That means no eating for a period of time. Continue to pray over someone. Jesus didn't need to do that. But the disciples, you know, in the future, he said, sometimes you got to fast mm-hmm. and pray for someone. It's a difficult case. All right. Thank you very much for your call, Elijah. And who do we have next?
2: We have Bill listening from Huntsville, Alabama. Bill, welcome to the program.
5: Hello.
0: Hi. How can we help you tonight?
5: Well, my question is, if God knew that Satan was going to rebel, and if God knew that the human race was going to disobey him, uh-huh. why did he create us?
0: Well, because he loves us. You know, sometimes parents, they have children, even though they know the children will not always obey, and they might be rebellious at times. They want to love them and teach them the right way to live. And God loves people. He loves to create life, and he gives everyone a chance. So if God said, I'm only going to make people that love me, well, it stops being love because it's being forced. So God said, I'll even make creatures that are free if they choose not to love me. And so, you know, God makes all of his creatures free. And the proof of that is some chose not to love him, like Lucifer, who became the devil, and some people in the world.
2: You know, we have a study guide called Did God Create a Devil? That deals with this very subject. It's an important one. People ask it quite a bit. And we'll be happy to send that to you, Bill, or anybody who calls and asks. It's called Did God Create a Devil? The number to call is 800-835-6747. You can also read it online at the Amazing Facts website. Again, the study guide is called Did God Create a Devil?
0: All right. Thank you very much for your call, Bill.
2: We have Justin listening from Orlando, Florida. Justin, welcome to the program.
6: Hi, guys. How are you doing this evening?
0: Doing well. How about you?
6: Doing all right. I have a question regarding, it's centered around Hebrews 9:12. In the churches that I attend, they discuss the 2300-day prophecy and Jesus entering the controversy is holy place versus most holy place.
0: Uh-huh.
6: And the King James says, I think, most holy place or holy place, and the New King James says, most holy place. I was wondering your guys' thoughts on that, and then a follow-up question if I could, based on that.
0: Yeah, well, I believe that when Jesus first ascended to heaven, he entered into the very presence of God, which would be the Holy of Holies, to activate the heavenly temple, if you will. Now, there's only one time in the year when a high priest entered the holy place, and that was on the Day of Atonement, with one exception. When they first built the temple, the priests would go in and they would consecrate all of the furniture. Moses did it for the first temple. He went in, he sprinkled everything, and they activated, they sanctified, they christened, I mean, for lack of a better word, the sanctuary. And so when Jesus first rose from the dead, he ascended into the very presence of God, which would be called the Holy of Holies. His sacrifice was accepted. The heavenly sanctuary system was activated. And then he came back down to earth and he said, all hail. And then when he went to heaven, he continued his ministry for us as our high priest in what we would call the holy place of the heavenly sanctuary. So I think Hebrews 9 there is saying that he ascended into the Holy of Holies when he first ascended, but it's not where he stayed to minister, but he went into the presence of God and it was activated there. Does that make sense?
6: That makes sense. I was wondering if he is in the holy place right now or most holy place, you know, interceding on our behalf or going over the books, if he's omniscient, why would he need to do that? It's always been something that's puzzled me.
0: Yeah, well, you might even say if God's all-knowing, then why do we have to tell him what we're asking for when we pray? Go ahead, Pastor Ross.
2: Well, you know, something interesting about that, I really enjoy the subject of the sanctuary. In the Bible, believe it or not, there are five sanctuaries that are mentioned. You have the heavenly, you have the earthly. Then Jesus, speaking of himself, said, destroy this temple, and in 3 days I'll raise it up. The Bible says, no, you're not, that your body is the temple of the Holy Spirit, so you have another one. And then the church, we're all living stones built up in the temple. And the purpose of the sanctuary or the temple is for God to dwell amongst us. But in order for that to happen, the sin problem has to be taken care of. So in the Old Testament, you had the sacrificial system, which is a shadow and type of Christ, mm-hmm. and his sacrifice, which would cleanse us from sin. The cleansing of the sanctuary in heaven isn't just a legal bookkeeping that happens up there, but the cleansing of the heavenly sanctuary is really a reflection of the work that the Holy Spirit is doing in the hearts and the lives of God's people here on earth. So it's not an abstract activity that God does independent of what's happening here on the earth in his church or in the hearts and lives of believers.
0: Yeah. And not only that, the angels, and you know, there's the majority of angels did not fall with Lucifer, and there's unfallen worlds, and these sinful creatures on earth are going to soon be introduced. They're going to immigrate and be welcomed back into heaven. And the Lord during this time is demonstrating that we have genuinely been washed and converted by Jesus.
2: Mm-hmm.
0: And so it's one thing to make a profession, but during the time, that's why it says in Peter, judgment must begin at the house of God. It's not for God's sake. He knows everything. But it demonstrates to the universe that's watching that we've been transformed.
2: Mm-hmm.
0: Hey, thank you, Justin. We do have a lesson that deals with the subject of the sanctuary, and it's called God Drew the Plans. Actually, I guess the lesson that would fit more with your question is the next one called Right on Time. I will send them to you both.
2: Okay, the number to call is 800-835-6747. You can ask the study guide dealing with the sanctuary and the cleansing of the sanctuary called God Drew the Plans, and also Right on Time talks about the judgment. We have William listening from Virginia. William, welcome to the program.
7: Yes. Thanks for taking my call. I had a question about, talked to some people in another church. And they talked about musical instruments not being authorized for worship.
0: Yeah.
7: But it was in the Old Testament, but they said it's not in the New Testament. I just want to know your thoughts on that.
0: Yeah, and I've met with and worshiped with some dear Christian people that go to churches that don't believe in any musical instruments, and I respectfully disagree. If it was okay for David to praise the Lord and use an instrument to actually drive demons out of Saul at one point, and if it says in heaven that we're going to be using harps, then... there's nothing intrinsically wrong with musical instruments. Now, I think we all agree that there are some musical instruments that are exceedingly amplified and loud and can make some discordant noises that may be popular in the world that are inappropriate in a church worship service. And so the instruments that are used should be to enhance the words, to enhance the proclamation of the word, whether it's a song or if it's an instrumental, it ought to be, majestic contemplative music. But I just don't find anywhere. Now, I know my friends that believe that. They quote the verse, and it may be in Ephesians, it says, making melody unto the Lord in our hearts and singing. Yeah. And so there's a couple of verses they quote, and they say we're supposed to sing without instruments. And by the way, I'll say that you go to some of these churches, boy, they know how to sing. They sing on key, and they sing all the parts, and it's beautiful to hear them sing. But I just don't see a Bible mandate that there's anything wrong. Nothing wrong with singing a cappella, but there's no command that says don't bring an instrument into the church. It was definitely part of the sanctuary in the Old Testament. And when God has a principle in the Old Testament, unless you find a command in the New Testament forbidding, it carries over. And so if God in the New Testament was going to say, now we've got a new principle, for instruments, you'd find it somewhere. But if not, you must assume the old principle is still intact. So,
7: okay.
0: Hey, thanks a lot, William. Appreciate your question.
2: We have Dan listening from, in Texas. Dan, welcome to the program.
0: Comanche, Texas.
8: Yes, sir. I really enjoy your program. I got one question and got another question, too. But I've been studying the Bible with a friend of mine, and he says nobody's in heaven yet.
0: Well, that's not accurate because, it tells us that Moses and Elijah appeared to Jesus. Now, I've heard some people argue that they're in some other kind of limbo. They're not actually in heaven, but I don't think you can make a case for that. And the Bible talks about these 24 elders around the throne of God in Revelation chapter 5.
2: Mm-hmm.
0: They actually may be rulers of other worlds. And then you have those who are resurrected at the resurrection or the ascension of Jesus. They're in heaven now. Enoch's in heaven now. Enoch walked with God, and he was not, for God took him. And so there's
2: Elijah
0: went to heaven, and he's mentioned in Mark 9 along with Moses. So the general resurrection hasn't happened yet. Most Christians agree with that.
8: Yes.
0: But then some people argue, well, are the souls of the dead with the Lord in heaven? Well, it tells us that the dead in Christ rise when the Lord comes, and they don't know anything until that point. But yeah, there are some in heaven now.
8: Okay, I got a quick question. Why does Satan have so much power?
0: Well, just think about this, that God's made a lot of powerful things, and he's made a lot of powerful people, and the most powerful creature that was more in charge of all the powerful angels, the highest of God's creation, was a being called Lucifer that had extraordinary ability and power, and he led and enticed one. He actually thought he could overpower God, so just think about how powerful he is. He led one-third of the angels in a rebellion against God that has now taken up their staging ground here in this world. And So, you know, he's probably deteriorated in his ability and his power over the time of his fall, but he's not a creature to be underestimated. We don't need to worry. You know, we need to be sober and be vigilant, Peter says, because the devil is going around as a roaring lion. But then the promise is, greater is he that is in you than he that is in the world. Christ is obviously greater, if he's in us, than the devil. So, hey, I appreciate your question, Dan.
8: God bless y'all. Y'all good people.
0: Yeah, thank you. You have a good evening.
8: Okay.
2: We have Kenny listening from Paradise, California. Kenny, welcome to the program.
9: Thank you, gentlemen. I have a quick question. What does the word holiness mean? You mentioned the word holy for the sanctuary and so on. What does it really mean? I've been reading a book from another church, and he... the pastor is kind of like...
0: We're going to run out of time here. Let me give you a quick answer.
9: He indicates hell by the justice of God has to because of his holiness. Now, what does holy mean? What does holiness mean?
0: All right. Holiness means to be set apart for a sacred service and to be unique, to be sanctified and purity. And this is what God has. Hey, Kenny, I'm apologizing. We can't take more time. We tried to squeeze in one more call, but they're giving us the signal we are about to run out of broadcast time for the live segment. And listening friends, I want to thank you for tuning in. If we didn't get your call, God willing, we'll be back again in a week, and we'll have another live Bible study together. 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We have TV. 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And keep us on the air by donating online. 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

0: You know, I really like that song. Of course, I've said that I don't know how many times, but I really do. The tune just keeps going around and around in my head. Wish I could sing. I'd probably be humming it all the time. Well, I'd better get on with the story. I know you're anxious for me to. Because of the miners' strike in Sugar Creek, we all had an unexpected winter vacation. Without coal, the school had to close down. So our folks, mine and Dragonflies, decided it would be a good time to head down to the Rio Grande and check out some property on the United States side. And while there, do some sightseeing. Visit some of the Mexican churches and some of the missionaries we supported. Now, that's what was planned. But there were other things in store that were going to bring the gang into an adventure we wouldn't have dreamed of in a million years. But before that all took place, we were just enjoying the trip down. As we went from Sugar Creek through Illinois and Kentucky, down to Mississippi, then to Houston, and all the way to the Rio Grande Valley. Seems like a long way, but all of a sudden we were there. And our cars were flying along a paved road with palm trees on each side, orange and lemon groves, grapefruit too.
1: Look at all those people working in the fields.
2: Yeah, wetbacks. There are about 350,000 of them working in the Rio Grande Valley between Brownsville and El Paso.
1: What's a wetback?
3: Somebody whose back is wet.
2: A wetback's a Mexican who's entered the United States illegally.
4: Yeah, but why are they called wetbacks?
3: Because they swim across the Rio Grande to get into the United States.
2: That's right.
1: What do they want to do that for?
2: Oh, they can make more money in the States than they can in Mexico.
3: Well, they make lots of money and then they go back.
4: Mm-hmm. Do their families come with them?
2: Not usually. That's why they go back to Mexico. They've usually left their families there. Come here to earn enough money for a couple of years and then go back.
3: Yeah, but they don't all come back alive.
1: What?
3: Well, isn't that right, Mr. Collins?
2: I'm afraid so.
4: They don't?
2: Well, when they try to get back, people know they have money, so they ambush them on the river somewhere, rob them and kill them.
5: Well, can we talk about something else?
4: Oh, you're awake, Mom.
5: Have been. I was just dozing.
4: Did you know about the wetbacks, Mom?
5: Yes. It's pretty gruesome.
2: They found 38 dead in the Rio Grande in 1 year.
3: Yuck! Now I know I'm not going swimming. Poetry!
5: And they haven't caught the murderers?
2: Evidently not.
3: Boy, what if we could catch them?
2: We're not going to be getting too close to them.
3: Well, you never know.
5: How far are we?
2: About another 2 hours.
1: Right into Mexico. Wow!
2: No, just on the border. We'll be staying on the state side and going over during the day.
4: I've never crossed a border before.
2: Well, it's like a roadblock. There are guards. And they check your citizenship and see what you're carrying.
3: Just six crazy boys.
4: Hey, look at Mr. Gilbert's car. They're almost ready to pass us.
2: Yeah, better speed up, Summer.
5: You're going 35 now.
2: There's no speed limit.
5: Oh, well, 40, I suppose, would be all right.
1: I wonder what it's like to go 50 or 60.
5: I don't think we'll ever find out.
4: Well, maybe 20 years from now. They make cars that can go faster. Even Dad's car can go up to 60.
2: That's what the speedometer says, Linda.
5: Well, it just seems awful fast to me.
3: Roy, would you look at them?
4: What?
3: The wetbacks. Sure are a lot of them. Can't they make enough money in Mexico?
2: Mexico's a very poor country. What they can make in U.S. dollars in 6 months will keep their family in food for 2 years.
5: Oh, it's so hard to believe.
4: Sure is.
3: And then to have somebody murder you.
4: Think of their families waiting for their men to come home, and they don't even know if they're dead.
5: I think we'd better change the subject.
4: Okay, Mom. Where are we staying, Dad?
2: Real nice place, called the House of Palms.
5: Does it have a kitchen?
2: No, I made sure of that.
5: Dad?
2: No, you're going to live in luxury and be waited on.

0: not have to cook a single meal or wash a dish for a whole week.
1: I won't know what to do.
0: Oh, I think you will. Pam says there are some beautiful places to shop.
2: Just think, Mrs. Collins, buying a dress instead of making one.
0: And you are going to do that.
3: Yeah, Mom. What about one of those Mexican skirts? They're real pretty.
1: Does sound nice. What are you fellas going to do?
2: I want to go explore some real Mexican streets and maybe get some Mexican toys.
3: I'd like to go down by the beach.
4: After all those stories about jellyfish and man-o-wars and now the wetbacks?
3: Oh, I guess you're right. That beach sure is pretty.
0: We'll get a chance to go down there. There's a nice park where you can cook out.
3: Hey, we could make sand steaks like we did when we were with Barry. Yeah.
0: Fine.
4: My mom says when you buy meat in Mexico, you buy it by the kilo.
2: How much is that?
4: It's about 2 pounds.
0: Well, then we'll be sure to get 4 kilos of hearty steaks for your beach trip.
1: With lots of potatoes and carrots.
2: Carrots? Yuck.
4: They're good for your eyes. I eat them all the time.
3: And you're the one who wears glasses.
4: That's why I gotta eat the carrots.
0: Just so long as you go easy on the tacos.
4: That's a promise. Rio Grande, here we come!

0: I must say it's beautiful. And will you look at this patio? Such beautiful poinsettias and all year round. Oh, just imagine. We can wake up in the morning and walk right out on this balcony and look down on all this beautiful scenery.
1: I knew you'd like it.
0: Oh, I do. I just wish I'd stop feeling so guilty.
1: Nothing to feel guilty about. The Lord was real good to us this year. Good harvest, good prices. There was plenty to take this trip.
0: I wonder how Charlotte Ann's doing.
1: Well, if anything were wrong, there would have been a message.
0: You're right. I'm just going to stop worrying and start enjoying. Are you and Bob going to look at land today?
1: Probably tomorrow. Just want to settle in today. It was a long drive.
0: Yes. Want to take a nap. I was thinking of sitting out in the patio and reading.
1: Who is it?
2: It's me, Dad.
1: Oh, come on in.
2: Hi, Mom. Hi, Dad. Boy, your room sure is pretty.
0: Take a look at the view.
2: Real nice. You can see the ocean.
1: You fellas settled?
2: Yeah. We just wanted to know if we could go and have lunch.
0: You're going to need some money for that.
1: Big Jim has all those funds.
2: Oh, is that why he said not to worry?
1: Right. He's in charge.
0: Can't they just eat at the hotel? That way they can just put it on the bill.
2: We wanted to try some tacos.
1: Oh, well, it's fine with me.
0: Just don't get lost.
2: We won't.
1: Was there anything else?
2: Well, yeah. But I feel kind of funny.
0: Is something wrong, honey?
2: No, not really. It's just a question.
1: Well, we're always open for questions.
2: I know.
0: You don't have to ask us if you don't want to.
2: Oh, I want to. What about Grace?
1: Grace?
0: What do you mean, Bill?
2: Well, I mean about saying grace. This is the first time any of us have been to outdoor places. Like last night, in the diner and all. Well, we were at two tables. You and me and Circus and Big Jim, and then the rest with the Gilberts. And, well, since the Gilberts aren't Christians, well, the rest of the guys did sort of sneak prayers. You know, when you bow your head quick.
1: And people think you're looking for your knife and fork.
2: Yeah, or scratching your eyebrows, yeah. Well, they felt bad about it, but what are we supposed to do? If we pray out loud, we might disturb other people in the restaurant. And we don't want to offend the Gilberts.
0: You don't want to offend God, either.
2: Well, that's what I mean.
1: I see. So you want to know what you should do?
2: Yeah. Hmm. Last night, you just had all of us bow our heads real quiet. But what about when we're not all together?
0: You do the same thing, son. You shouldn't be embarrassed by acknowledging your thankfulness any more than anyone should be offended by your doing it.
1: Your mom's right, Bill. And believe me, the Gilberts won't feel offended at all. I've sat with both of them in their own home for dinner and silently thanked God, and they were both very gracious. Don't worry about them.
2: Yeah, I guess you're right. I'll tell the gang.
0: How long should they be gone?
1: 3 or 4 hours, and not too far. There's plenty of things to see, just a couple of streets from the hotel.
2: The gang wanted to know when we'd be going into Mexico.
1: Tomorrow morning, bright and early.
2: Great. See you later. I'm on my way.
0: We can see that. Have a nice time.
2: Bye, Mom. Bye, Dad.
1: See you later.
0: Bye, dear.
1: Yeah, those fellas had the right idea. How about some lunch?
0: I thought you were going to take a nap.
1: After lunch. Then we can both take a nap.
0: Oh, what a nice idea. I haven't had an afternoon nap in I don't know how long.
1: And afternoon walks and after-dinner chats.
0: I'm glad you made me take this vacation.
1: Yeah, I thought you would be.
0: Ted?
1: Yeah?
0: Could we give a call just to check on Charlotte Ann?
1: Well, it just so happens I told the hotel clerk to put a call through around this time. How do you like that for a south-of-the-border promptness,
0: oh,
1: huh?
0: Oh, Ted, I love you.

0: Okay, everybody out.
1: Boy, look at the vault!
2: Hey, there's a bookstore.
3: I bet everything's in Mexican.
2: Not Mexican, Spanish.
3: What difference does it make? We won't be able to read it.
4: Where did the Gilberts park their car?
0: Other side of the street.
5: Hey, Mom, can I buy one of those big Mexican hats?
2: I'm going to ask my mom, too.
6: Oh, give us a few minutes.
7: Señor! Señor! 5 cents to watch your car?
0: What?
5: I think he's talking to you, Dad.
2: How about 5 cents?
7: 5 cents to watch your car, senor? Keep from bandits.
2: Bandits in the village? Wow!
0: Well, I don't think we have to worry about that, but here.
7: Oh, 25 cents. Gracias, senor. I will watch your car like it belonged to God.
0: Thank you. We'll be back in about 2 hours.
5: Is that how long we have, Dad?
0: That's it, and then we have to head back.
2: Big Jim's waving to us.
4: Well, I guess we'll leave you, men. Pam and I want to do some shopping.
0: See you back here in 2 hours. And you'll be watching our car.
5: Bye, Dad.
2: Bye, Mr. Collins.
1: Bye.
2: See you later.
7: I will watch your car, senor.
0: What's your name, son?
7: Miguel, senor.
0: Miguel? Just Miguel?
7: I have been called only by that. Miguel.
0: Well, thank you, Miguel.
7: Thank you, senor. Si, senor.
0: Yeah?
7: If I'm not here, my mother, she is over there by the fountain. Do you see her?
0: Yeah.
7: She will be watching your car. Oh. Sometimes. Sometimes I must do other things. Mother!
4: Well, I'm sure that'll be all right.
7: I wish you to meet her. Mother!
8: Housefriend. Miguel. See?
7: This is my mother.
8: Oh, I am honored.
0: I'm Ted Collins. This is my wife, Linda. And our son, Bill, is with the other boys.
4: How do you do?
8: An honor. You shop. We will watch your car.
4: Thank you very much, both of you.
0: We'll be back. Bye.
4: Bye.
8: Adios.
7: We will watch like hawks.
8: Miguel.
7: This is right, Mother.
8: I am not sure.
7: Trust me. I must do what I must do.
8: It is so dangerous.
7: The saints are with us. You have lit the candles?
8: With all my pesos.
7: Then take the American money. Go light more and come back quickly.
8: Miguel.
7: You must trust me, my mother. There is not much time. Now go.

A young boy offering to watch our car for 5 cents. And Dad, being the generous person he was, giving him 25. Little did we know that that little boy would open up an adventure that would make our traveling into Mexico more than just a winter vacation. Of course, you know I want to go on more than anything else, but I'm afraid the time is up. You'll join me next time, though, won't you? For more of our Paul Hutchins story. Until then, Lord bless, and I'll keep praying for you.

You've been listening to another dramatic adaptation of Christian children's literature, brought to life by The Bookshelf. 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

0: It was August the 12th, 1990, when Sue Hendrickson found what turned out to be the largest ever T-Rex skeleton discovered in South Dakota. It was said Sue the T-Rex was 65 million years old. But that's unlikely, given that the Earth is only 6,000 years old. There's a ton of evidence for that. And soft tissue has been found in dino fossils. Not possible if they were millions of years old. Sue's bones were found all jumbled up. Scientists say that they were covered up by water and mud soon after Sue's death, preventing other animals from scattering the bones and causing the bones to be all mixed up. You don't have to believe those who contradict the Bible. God says, in the beginning, God created. First words of the Bible. You can believe a secular scientist, or you could believe the word of God. No contest. Trust God every time. John Bradshaw, It Is Written.
1: Yum, yum, yum. Very good. Now I'll go to my water hole, have a long drink, and take a nap.
2: Wait, just a second, please. Before you go, may I have an interview with you?
1: Now, why would you want to interview a panda bear?
2: Oh, because you're the coziest, cutest critter in all the forest.
1: Well, thank you, Uncle Bob.
2: You're welcome, Panda Teddy Bear. Welcome to Nature Corner.
1: I've never been on the radio before. So, how do you do it?
2: Oh, don't worry about that, Panda. Let's just talk like two old friends, okay?
1: Okay.
2: Now, I know boys and girls have seen pictures of you or even some of your relatives at the zoo, but just in case they haven't, tell them what you look like, okay?
1: I am a big black and white bear.
2: Mm-hmm. How big are you?
1: About 250 pounds and 6 feet long from the tip of my black nose to the end of my stubby white tail.
2: Now, is that the size of a full-grown panda?
1: Uh-huh.
2: How old is a full-grown panda?
1: 14 years old.
2: Okay. You mentioned your black nose. You've got black eyes, too.
1: Yes, and my ears are black, too.
2: Just like that big teddy bear in the boys' and girls' bedroom.
1: That's the stuffed kind, right?
2: Oh, yes, definitely. Panda.
1: Where did the name Teddy Bear come from?
2: Good question. Teddy is the first name of one of our great presidents, Teddy Roosevelt. Remember?
1: Oh, yeah. He came over to my country of China and brought a panda back to the United States.
2: That's right. And ever since, people have called you the Teddy Bear.
1: That's right.
2: Panda, not only are your eyes, nose, and ears black, but so are your paws, legs, and front shoulders.
1: Yep. The rest of me is snow white.
2: And you're beautiful. Now, you said your home country is China, right?
1: Yes, Uncle Bob. I live in the so-called mountains of central China, west of the Min River.
2: Now, is China the only part of the world where you live wild?
1: That's it. China is my home.
2: How high in the mountains do you live?
1: 10,000 feet, but only in the summertime.
2: Oh, my. During the winter, you must come down, right?
1: Uh-huh. Down in the valleys and ravines of China.
2: How come?
1: I have to, Uncle Bob, to find food.
2: I see. So you don't hibernate like other bears.
1: No way. See, I'm awake summer and winter. I guess the reason I do not hibernate is because I snooze a lot every day to make up for it.
2: Okay. Where do you snooze, Panda?
1: In the bamboo forests of China, I just spread out on my tummy and conk out.
2: Why do you sleep in the bamboo forests?
1: Because that's my chow.
2: Oh, I see. That's what you eat, huh?
1: Yes.
2: Is it any special kind of bamboo?
1: Yes, it is called the umbrella bamboo.
2: The umbrella. The leaves must look like an umbrella then, right?
1: Right. And the umbrella bamboo canes are about 7 feet long and about the size of your little finger.
2: Okay, I see. So you eat the bamboo canes. You like chowing on them, right?
1: Oh, do I? I mean, they are just wonderful. It's my weakness.
2: Bamboo?
1: Yeah.
2: Well, how much do you eat in one day's time?
1: Anywhere from 20 to 40 pounds every day.
2: In just one day?
1: Uh-huh.
2: Don't you get fat?
1: No, see, Uncle Bob, bamboo has not got a lot of vitamins and food value in it, so I have to eat a lot of it to get enough food for my body.
2: What are you saying, Panda? Is bamboo Chinese junk food?
1: Oh, mercy, no, Uncle Bob. I mean, it's real healthy. I just have to eat a rod of it, see?
2: I see, okay. Well, how do you eat it?
1: I bite it off with my sharp teeth, sit down with my back against a tree, and start shoving it in.
2: You just sit against that tree like I would, huh?
1: Oh, well, pandas are a rat like humans. In fact, our babies cry like human babies.
2: Really?
1: Sure.
2: Do you use your hands to put the bamboo in your mouth?
1: Yes, I hold my food just like you do, Uncle Bob.
2: You mean you eat that piece of bamboo like I would eat a long pretzel?
1: Only I have one more fingers than you do.
2: You have one more finger than I do? Really?
1: Yes, I have five fingers and one thumb on each front paw.
2: Five fingers and a thumb?
1: Yeah, see?
2: Sure thing, you're right. That thumb must help you hold on to the bamboo.
1: Yeah, my maker put it there so I could feed myself.
2: Oh, that is super. You don't eat like normal bears then, right?
1: No, they lower their head to their food. I bring mine up to my mouth with my hands.
2: Completely different from other animals. Wow. Do you eat the whole bamboo cane, Panda?
1: No, just a slivery bark.
2: Just a slivery bark. Well, how do you get the bark off the cane?
1: My creator taught me how to use my thumb and finger to peel the bark off.
2: You peel the bark off? Hey, you couldn't do that without that specially designed thumb.
1: No, neither could you.
2: You're right. I'd be quite helpless without a thumb.
1: See, my master designer taught me to bite the bamboo cane off with my teeth,
2: mm-hmm.
1: sit down on my haunches, hold the bamboo cane with one hand, and with the other hand, peel the bark off.
2: Using your thumb and index finger.
1: Uh-huh.
2: You must have a sharp claw to help you a little, don't you?
1: Oh, yes, a claw on each finger and thumb.
2: Boy, having that thumb, that's most unusual. Most animals don't have one.
1: But my maker knew I would have to have one to eat the bamboo, Uncle Bob, so he built one on each front paw.
2: Oh, the creator must have known that you needed bamboo to stay alive.
1: Oh, yes, it's Panda's favorite food.
2: And it must be good for you, too.
1: It is.
2: But, Panda, don't those slivers from the bamboo bark poke into your throat as you swallow them?
1: Yeah, but my esophagus, that's my food pipe, it's real tough.
2: It's thick, huh? And the slivers from the bamboo don't poke through it or make a hole in it or get caught in your throat?
1: You've got it.
2: Neato design.
1: That's just right, the master designer, isn't it?
2: Oh, it sure is, Panda Teddy Bear. So how long does it take you to chow down 40 pounds of bamboo?
1: About 10 hours.
2: You spend 10 hours a day eating?
1: Yeah, is there anything wrong with that, Uncle Bob?
2: Not for a panda bear. No.
1: See, I also eat flowers like crocuses and gentians, and I eat grass, too. Now and then I go fishing and flip a little fish out of the stream.
2: Okay. Well, what do you do after you eat?
1: I head for my private water hole and drink and drink and drink until my belly gets big and hard as a barrel.
2: And I bet I can guess what you do next.
1: Right. I water under the shade of the umbrella bamboo leaves and snooze and snooze.
2: And don't you have a den?
1: No. I sleep out in the open. I have a new bed every day.
2: Well, that's interesting. You just kind of wander around and search for food, huh?
1: Yes, I do.
2: Don't you have other pandas that you have fun with and talk with?
1: No, Uncle Bob. Pandas are loners, except when they mate.
2: I see. Well, tell me something about the baby pandas, okay?
1: Oh, Uncle Bob, they're tiny. And they're only about the size of a baby kitten when they're born. About 4 ounces.
2: Boy, that's small. They probably have their eyes closed, too, don't they?
1: Uh-huh. But soon they open, and are they ever cute?
2: I'll bet they are.
1: Mama Panda just loves them so much, Uncle Bob. She's so gentle with them, too.
2: I'm glad to hear that. Explain yourself, though, Panda.
1: Well, when she lets them drink her milk, she holds them in her arms.
2: Really?
1: Yeah, just like a human mama.
2: Oh, my. Does Mrs. Panda sit up when she nurses them?
1: Yeah, she props her back against a tree, holds the baby panda with one arm, and lovingly pats and strokes the baby with the other hand.
2: That's so cute. Thanks for being my guest today, Giant Panda Bear from China.
1: Oh, you're welcome, Uncle Bob. Bye-bye, boys and girls. I'm going after my drink of water now. Then I'm going to lie down and take a long snooze.
2: The Giant Panda from China. Quite a guy, isn't he? Think about his five fingers and specially engineered thumb and his super tough esophagus and stomach. You think they just happened? I hear you. No way, you say. Panda was designed by a special creator. Colossians 1:16 calls him the Son of God. You know who he is, right? The Lord Jesus Christ.
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4: Parents are supposed to obey God. 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
2: It has stood the test of time. God's book, the Bible. Still relevant in today's complex world. It is written. Sharing hope around the globe.
3: Hudson Taylor was a missionary to China in the 19th century. He spent 51 years there, and his medical missionary work drew huge numbers of people to make decisions for Christ. Hudson Taylor was a real man of faith, and he believed in the power of prayer. Now, the story goes that there was a time when the boat in which he was sailing became becalmed. It was just drifting because there was no wind to fill its sails. As a result, the vessel drifted dangerously close to an island inhabited by cannibals, who were apparently waiting excitedly to have these sailors over for dinner. The captain came to Taylor and asked him to pray for the wind to come up. Now, missionary Taylor agreed to pray, but only if the captain raised the sails on the boat first. The captain refused because he said he didn't want to make a laughingstock of himself. When the captain later repeated his request, Taylor replied again, "I will not pray unless you first put up the sails." This time, the captain agreed to do so, and Taylor went to his room to pray. It wasn't long, and there was a knock at his door. "Have you begun to pray?" "Yes, I have," was the reply. "Well, would you please stop? We've got more wind now than we can safely handle." Great story, true story. But let me ask you a question. Does it always happen that way? What happens when you pray and it seems as though God didn't answer your prayers? Today, prayer in the real world. What happens when you pray and it doesn't work out perfectly? Now, our story illustrates something very important. God's in the business of doing great things in answer to our prayers. There is power in prayer. The Bible encourages us to pray without ceasing. Prayer has been described as being the breath of the soul. Through prayer, we communicate with God. There can't be a real relationship with God without communication with God. And the person who communicates with God in prayer opens himself or herself up to the blessing of God's presence. Prayer lifts a person up to God and opens us up to God's mind and God's purposes. You know, that famous passage in the Bible where Paul writes about the armor of God, he writes that we should be praying always with all prayer and supplication in the Spirit, and watching thereunto with all perseverance and supplication for all saints. Now let's analyze this a little bit. You'll see that the Bible writer Paul urges us to pray always. Also, to bring our requests, our petitions to God, and to persevere in prayer, to pray and pray and pray and not give up. And Jesus taught us exactly the same thing. I'm going to look at a passage in the Gospel of Luke, Luke chapter 18. We start off in verse 1. Here's what Jesus did. "And he spoke a parable unto them to this end, that men ought always to pray and not to faint." It's very evident that God wants to hear from us, and he cares about what we think and we feel. And that line that says God wants us not only to pray, but to persevere in prayer, God's serious about that. He wants us to pray and not to quit. Now, that passage goes on to say this. Hang in there with me. We're going to read several verses together, still in Luke 18. "There was in a certain city a judge who did not fear God nor regard man. Now there was a widow in that city, and she came to him saying, 'Get justice for me from my adversary.' And he would not for a while. But afterward he said within himself, 'Though I do not fear God or regard man, yet because this widow troubles me, I will avenge her, lest by her continual coming she weary me.' Then the Lord said, Hear what the unjust judge said. And shall not God avenge his own elect, who cry out day and night to him, though he bears long with them? I tell you that he will avenge them speedily. Nevertheless, when the Son of Man comes, will he really find faith on the earth? This passage suggests several things to us. To begin with, it teaches us about the character of God, not by example, but by contrast. Unlike that unjust judge, God is willing to come to the aid of his people. And he's willing to do so speedily, the Bible says. God wants to bless us. He wants us to thrive. Now, that's not to say God wants to make all of us rich, or that he wants to make us all architects or brain surgeons or school teachers or physicists or anything else. It is to say that God wants to bless us. That is to prosper us, to encourage us, maybe to challenge us or whatever us in the way that God sees is best for us. I will never leave you nor forsake you, the Bible says. We know that for sure. God is willing to give us good gifts more readily than earthly parents are willing to give good things to their children, according to what it says in the Bible. When you come to God in prayer, you can afford to believe that God is wanting to give you the very best of blessings. Now, think about what the Bible says to us about prayer. Jesus said, "Whatever you ask in my name, I will do it." He said, "Ask and you shall receive. Seek and you shall find. Knock and the door shall be opened to you." That's a bit like being given a blank check. Now, of course, there are some conditions that apply to this. David wrote that if we regard iniquity in our hearts, the Lord will not hear us. And if we're serious about having our prayers answered, we've got to hunger and thirst after righteousness. Those are the ones who will be filled. God said that he would pour water upon dry ground. And one of the most remarkable verses in the entire Bible says this: "He that spared not his own son, but delivered him up freely for us all, how shall he not with him also freely give us all things?" That's Romans 8:32. Now that's God saying, if I've given you Jesus, then what would I not give you? And all that is good. It's great. It's incredible. It's indispensable. But as we go back to our Bible story, we notice something. This woman who was appealing to the judge finally wore him down by her continual coming. She's known as the importunate widow. Importunate means troublesomely urgent or persistent in request or demand, which indicates that this woman did not get what she was seeking on the first go-round. She had to ask and ask again, and that sometimes raises questions in our minds. Let's be honest here. If we were doing a reality show about prayer, we'd probably have a dozen people living in a big house sharing their experiences about prayer. And you know for sure there'd be at least one person driving a new car and enjoying great health, tons of money, just got a promotion at work, and this person would be praising the Lord because God is answering her or his prayers. But then there'd be someone else who prayed for their child to get well, and their child died, even though they prayed and fasted and prayed and fasted. There'd be someone in that house, maybe a wife, who'd been praying for the salvation of her husband, and he never becomes a Christian. A man prays for safe travel. He winds up being cut out of his car by the jaws of life, and he can never walk normally again. Most people can relate to that on some level, because many people, maybe most people, have prayed for sunshine, got rain instead. And you wonder, did God hear my prayer? In a moment, I'm going to expose prayer for what it really is. We hear it all the time. God is all powerful. God is love. Yet in the back of our minds, there lurks a question. If God is so powerful and so loving, why is there so much suffering? If there's a devil behind all of this, where did he come from? 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Today we're looking at prayer in the real world. You know, it's a wonder that people don't pray more than they do. I read where someone wrote that the darkness of the evil one encloses those who neglect to pray. I think that's right. And prayer doesn't have to be drudgery. In prayer, you're opening up your heart to God as to a friend. You're talking about things that clearly interest you and things that are important to you, and you're inviting the presence of God more and more into your life. Don't think for a moment that your prayers have to be flowery, eloquent masterpieces. They just don't need to be. Prayer is about honest communication with God. But if we're being honest, we'd have to admit that sometimes God doesn't give us what we want when we pray. And that's not only when we pray the selfish prayers. You know, you pray for $1 million and you don't get it. It isn't always hard to figure out why that might be so. You pray for fine weather for your daughter's wedding and it rains. Well, you know, that's just the way it goes sometimes. But if I can go way deeper than that for a moment, think about this. You pray and pray for a pregnancy, and finally the pregnancy test is positive, two red lines. And you look forward to this prayed-for baby, and the big day arrives, and the child is born severely disabled. That can be not only difficult, it can be faith-shaking. You pray for God's blessing on your day, and you find out 2 hours later that the company you work for is downsizing, and, well, sorry, Joe, we appreciate all you've done for us, but now you're facing serious financial difficulty. So what happened to ask and you shall receive? Now, here is where prayer is exposed for what it really is. You see kids in the department stores at Christmas time, they sit on Santa's knee and they tell him what they want for Christmas? No, that's not what prayer is. A child with his or her grandparents on a hot summer's day equals ice cream. If a kid can't get ice cream out of grandpa on a hot day, grandpa has to have a heart of granite. But that's not what prayer is. What prayer really is this. Prayer is an exercise in learning to trust the sovereignty of God. Let me explain. Question: who knows best? Answer: God does. That's right. Does God want what's best for our lives and best for us? Oh, yes, He does. Is it always easy to understand? No, it isn't. A woman set out for work and a maniac driver runs her off the road and she totals her car. Now, she gets in a squabble with insurance. Her broken shoulder never heals. It never works the same again.
4: Yes, please. Somebody needs to call me back on this claim. I have not received any money and I'm going to be losing my apartment. Yes, thank you.
3: She loses time off work, she loses money, finally she has to move into another apartment because she gets behind on the rent and the one she's in. Can you easily call that God's will? Not easily. It's possible that it's God's will, sure. But you wouldn't easily entertain the idea that God thought it was a good idea for this woman's life to become miserable. Yet is it possible that God can bring something beautiful out of the brokenness of this woman's situation? Sure it is. Maybe not right away, but maybe sooner or later. I heard about a man who worked in a Christian school, lost his job in shaky circumstances. No income, no insurance, no explanation, just discarded like he didn't even matter. Was it God's will for him to be treated so badly and to meet with so much misfortune in a place where he expected to always be treated with dignity and respect? You'd find it hard to say that God was wanting this man's life to take a turn for the worse. But is it possible that God could bring something good out of this man's situation? There's a Bible verse that suggests that this is so. It's in Romans chapter 8 and verse 28. And we know that all things work together for good to them that love God. You know what? I had a lady tell me one time that she believed the terrible illness that claimed her mother's life was the best thing that ever happened to her mother. No, she wasn't bitter or ugly either. She was meaning that in a kind Christian way. A young wife told me that her husband's very serious, life-threatening illness was the best thing that ever happened to their family. The husband agreed. Sometimes life just doesn't make a whole lot of sense. An illness, an injury, a job loss, a death. We pray that God will change things, and so very often He doesn't. You know what we're called upon to do in times like that? We're called upon to trust God, to say, I might not understand this, but I'm willing to trust God anyway. A dear friend of mine, an elderly man, told me several times that his grief at times was so overwhelming, having lost his wife and his only child, that he'd pull up a chair, he'd ask Jesus to sit down in that chair, and then he'd talk to Jesus and he'd say this. He'd say, do you not like me very much to allow these things to happen to me? That's honest, isn't it? See, there's a struggle sometimes. Think about Joseph. Joseph was horribly treated. He was sold by his brothers to be a slave in another country. What else happened? Falsely accused when he got there, thrown into prison, forgotten in his prison cell. But in all of that, what did Joseph do? He trusted God, and then it worked out okay for him. Now, what about the martyrs of yesteryear? They trusted God. They still lost their lives. I'm going to suggest something to you. Before we pray, it'd be good for us to understand something about who God is. God is the majesty of the universe. He's the sovereign of the heavens. And even though we might sometimes have a hard time understanding the vagaries of life, we can afford to trust God no matter what our experiences bring us. God has never given you a reason to doubt Him or mistrust Him. What He asks is this: trust me. Remember, way back in the book of Genesis, the Word of God says this: shall not the God of all the earth do right? And we ought to be able to say, yes, He will. Now, did you ever hear the story of Job? A good man, described by God as perfect. A man who, yes, prayed. Yet Job was a man who experienced real hardship. He didn't understand that for a long time, couldn't make sense of it. We'll make sense of Job's experience straight ahead.
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3: If you were to call the White House and ask to speak to the president, the simple truth is you're not going to be put through to his office for a chat. Not going to happen. If you were to call the United Nations and ask to speak to the Secretary General, you're going to be disappointed again. These are busy people, important people. And unless there's a spectacular reason to do so, they're not going to take a call from the likes of you and me. But listen to this. This is God speaking in 2 Chronicles 7:14. If my people, which are called by my name, shall humble themselves and pray and seek my face and turn from their wicked ways, then will I hear from heaven and will forgive their sin and will heal their land. 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I'm John Bradshaw for It Is Written. 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The book of Job tells the story of a man who struggled to come to grips with the sovereignty of God. Now, Job was a man of prayer, yet in spite of his prayers, he suffered and he struggled, and he cried out to God and complained in his anguish. It was as though Job was trying to get God's attention, but ultimately, God was wanting to get Job's attention. In Job chapter 38, we read what I believe is one of the most potent passages of Scripture in the Bible. God speaks to Job, and he says in Job 38, starting in verse 4, "Where were you when I laid the foundations of the earth? Tell me if you have understanding. Who shut in the sea with doors when it burst forth? When I said, 'This far you may come, but no farther,' and here your proud waves must stop. Have you entered the springs of the sea? Or have you walked in search of the depths? Have the gates of death been revealed to you? Or have you seen the doors of the shadow of death?" God asks Job, "Have you entered the treasury of snow? Or have you seen the treasury of hail? Who provides food for the raven?" That's all from Job chapter 38. God was saying, "Job, just how big are you anyway? Can you send out lightnings that they may go and say to you, 'Here we are'?" What Job had to realize was this. He was just a little man, and God is a transcendent. God is a great. God is a perfect. God is a mighty God. Earlier in the book of Job, Job had said, "Though he slay me, yet will I trust in him." You know something? God wants us to pray like we mean it. One thing I know that every person needs is the presence of God. And God's presence is manifest most powerfully in answer to our prayers. God said this, "If my people who are called by my name shall humble themselves and pray and seek my face and turn from their wicked ways, then will I hear from heaven and forgive their sin, and I will heal their land." God promises to do great things in answer to our prayers, but He doesn't promise to always do things that make a lot of sense to us, at least at the time. And in those moments, we're called to trust. That's prayer in the real world. And we can trust the heart of God. You know, it's my conviction that we are living on the very edge of eternity. No, I'm not trying to set a date. I simply believe that on God's time clock, there's not a lot of time left for planet Earth. And if you read the Bible indicates that there are some times ahead for people of faith that will really try their faith. What then? God would have you and me possess a faith so real that regardless of our experiences, no matter what we're called to go through, we can still trust Him. The reality is this. The Bible says we have a high priest in heaven. His name is Jesus. He's interceding for us. You know, Satan knows that, and he wants to keep us from being connected to Jesus. Jesus said that we're to come boldly to the throne of grace so that we could obtain mercy and grace to help in time of need. If we get mercy and if we get grace to help us in our time of need via the practice of prayer, you can be sure Satan will do all he can to keep you from praying. Now, keep in mind, prayer doesn't work any change in God. Prayer is to bring us into harmony with Him. Greatest example of what I'm talking about was given to us by Jesus Himself, the spotless Lamb of God, guilty of nothing except faithfulness and love and mercy and kindness. Well, now He finds Himself being propelled towards the cross on which He would die. As Jesus looked ahead to the cross He did not deserve to die on, He actually shrank back from that experience in His humanity. He prayed to His Father saying, "Lord, if it is possible, let this cup pass from me. If we can avoid this, I'd be happy to do so. I don't really want to die on a cross. But then Jesus added those famous and wonderful words, nevertheless, not my will, but thine be done. I don't want this, but if it's your will, I'm all for it. If you think this is the way to go, I'll go trusting you. That's real trust. And you and I can trust God in just the same way. That's prayer in the real world. It doesn't always work out the way we wish, but it does work out if we trust God and let God be God. Let's pray together. Our Father in heaven, we've had many experiences where we have prayed for something great, maybe for somebody to be healed, and it didn't work out our way. We've prayed for experiences in our own lives, and we've ended up going through difficult experiences. I pray that you will help us to trust you. Remind us that prayer in the real world isn't all about us taking a shopping list to you and having you fill that out. It's about communication and wrestling and trusting and having faith. Let us be people of prayer and people of faith as we experience prayer in the real world, I pray. In Jesus' name, amen.

0: We hear it all the time. God is all-powerful. God is love. Yet in the back of our minds, there lurks a question. If God is so powerful and so loving, why is there so much suffering? If there's a devil behind all of this, where did he come from? Now, these are valid questions, and the Bible addresses them all. 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Thanks for joining me today. I look forward to seeing you again next time. Until then, remember, it is written, man shall not live by bread alone, but by every word that proceeds from the mouth of God.
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I praise the Lord that we can come together and share His holy name tonight. And I'm glad that I'm part of that family of God, aren't you? We'd like to sing it for you.

here's a really well-loved passage found in 1 Corinthians 10, verse 13. It says, "No temptation has overtaken you, except such as is common to man. But God is faithful, who will not allow you to be tempted beyond what you are able, but with the temptation will also make the way of escape, that you may be able to bear it." I came across something the other day that really surprised me. It was a pack of salted licorice chewing gum. Now, it didn't surprise me because I thought that was a really unusual flavor. In fact, I grew up with salted licorice, and believe it or not, it's one of my favorites. But not a lot of people are fond of salted licorice because it's one of those things you have to grow up on, or chances are, you're not going to like it. My wife, she thinks it's disgusting, and so do most of the people I've tried to feed it to. So you can imagine my surprise when I found out that the Wrigley's company thinks enough of people that like that flavor to actually make a salty licorice gum. It means I'm not alone out there. Millions of people love salted licorice. I guess most people kind of find comfort in the fact that other people like the same things they do, or even have the same problems. I have a sneaking hunch. That's why those daytime courtroom shows like Judge Judy are so popular. We actually like to see other people just as miserable as us, or dealing with the same frustrations we have to deal with. It gives us some sort of satisfaction to know that we're not alone. And today's passage is kind of like that, but at a much more serious level. The Bible tells us that whatever our weaknesses are, whatever our sinful habits are, we're not alone. The people around you might hide it really well, but they struggle with exactly the same kinds of problems that you're trying to deal with. Now, a little while ago, a young lady told me that God couldn't possibly forgive her for what she did. And so I showed her this verse. "Listen," I said, "the Bible says that whatever you did, you can be sure that a lot of other people have done it too. And they found forgiveness and the power to resist temptation in the future. So I'm absolutely positive that you can do this too. Your personal sins are not unique. They're not something that God has never seen before, some special class of sin so hideous that God doesn't know what to do about it. You might feel like you've gone too far, but if you even care about it at this point, I know for sure you haven't gone too far yet. The truth is that every sin is hideous. They all warrant the death penalty. And the Bible says that because Christ paid for your sins at the cross of Calvary, He offers you complete forgiveness. And that forgiveness isn't just for everybody else, it's for you too. Just like your sins are not a special case, your qualifications for forgiveness aren't a special case either. The blood of Christ is for you, just like everybody else. After all, the Bible doesn't say, for God so loved the world except for you. So, when you're tempted to think you're a special class of sinner that's worse than everybody else, take another look at this passage of Paul's letter to the Corinthians. This says that your problem is the human problem. And because of that, God has a solution for you. And knowing that you're not alone in this world, well, that's just a better way to live.

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1: We greet our friends everywhere with Chapter 34 of Perilous Journey, the story of John Bunyan, today featuring the seventh episode of his Pilgrim's Progress. This is another in the series Stories of Great Christians, and comes to you from the radio studios of the Moody Bible Institute of Chicago.

0: John Bunyan never considered Pilgrim's Progress his most important work, even after the book itself became famous. But 200 years after its writing, it was said of Bunyan, "Though there were many clever men in England during the time of Bunyan, there were only two great creative minds. One of those minds produced Paradise Lost, and the other, Pilgrim's Progress." However, before the book was published, even John's friends and fellow prisoners doubted its worth.
1: I don't know, John. I just don't know.
2: I think what bothers Thomas about your book, John, is that now you've started telling about the experiences of another pilgrim, Faithful.
1: It's enough to follow Christian, but to start all over again with another character.
3: But what happened to Faithful was different from Christian's experiences.
1: Well, that's what makes it confusing.
3: I thought it was important to show that the pitfalls and temptations of one Christian may never come to another. He has his own.
2: Why did you want to begin a book like this, John?
3: Well, for one thing, I want to show something against what the multitude of people who call themselves Christians, just for what Christianity will do for them. They want the king's favor, or the favor of the officials, or the respectability of a good marriage, or business.
2: There's enough of that goes on.
3: It's an offense to the cross of our Lord.
0: If all you wanted to do was warn the hypocrites and liars, you could have written a sermon, not a fairy tale.
3: Are you so against the book?
1: I don't know. I don't know what to make of it. Perhaps when you've done reading it aloud, I'll take it and read it again myself.
3: You're welcome to it. But I had more in mind than a rebuke when I wrote the story of Pilgrim. It was a dream I had, you know.
2: You mentioned that it was, but in such detail?
3: For the most part, yes. And I couldn't get it out of my mind.
1: So you wrote it down?
3: Yes. But also for another reason. I thought by taking this light story way, a few souls might be reached who would never read one of my sermons or heavier works.
2: And that may be. Now, John, you must get on with it, or the sun will be set before we begin. We can talk in the dark.
3: Well said.
0: You just finished reading about Faithful's encounter with Moses and how Moses could only punish him but could show no mercy.
2: And how a nail-pierced hand sent Moses away?
3: Ah, yes. Well, Faithful goes on to tell Christian of an encounter he had in the Valley of Humiliation.
4: I met with one discontent who had willingly persuaded me to go back with him. His reason was that the valley ahead was altogether without honor. He told me, moreover, that to go was the way to disobey all my friends, as pride, arrogancy, self-conceit, and worldly glory. He said they would be very much offended if I made such a fool of myself as to wade through this valley.
5: And what did you say?
4: I told him that the people he named might have been my friends and relatives once, but since I had gone on a pilgrimage, they had disowned me anyway and were already offended. And as well, Christian, we know from the scriptures, before honor is humility. I was determined to pass through that valley, and pass I did.
5: Mm-hmm. Did you meet anyone else?
4: Yes, I met with Shane. And I'll tell you, he had the wrong name. I never met anyone with such a bold face. As soon as he met me, he came right out and said,
6: "I object to religion itself. It's a pitiful, low, sneaking business for a man to pay attention to religion. It's unmanly for a man to be always sniveling about his sins, watching every word he says, everything he does. And you don't find many rich people or many important people or wise worrying about religion. Why, it's crazy to give everything up for nothing."
4: Oh, just a minute.
6: Don't you realize that the only people who pay any attention to religion are the uneducated and poor?
4: Oh, but I
6: don't... It's a disgrace. A shame for a man to sit worrying under a sermon, to come sighing and groaning home, to be asking his neighbor's forgiveness for tiny faults, or to be trying to make it up to people all the time if he thinks he's wronged them in some slight way. The man cannot be great if he's religious, because he's always concerned about small things. His friends are always poor and uneducated people, since these are the only people who pay attention to religion.
4: Well, I know one thing.
6: And that is?
4: The scripture says that that which is highly esteemed among men is had in abomination with God. You tell me all about other men, but you have said nothing about God. or the word of God. In the day of judgment, we shall not be judged by what men think of us, but by God's law and wisdom, and what God says is best, even if all the men in the world are against it.
6: Oh, you are difficult to reason with.
4: Since God prefers my religion, he prefers a tender conscience. He says that those who make themselves fools for the kingdom of heaven are wisest, that the poor who love Christ are richer than the greatest man in the world that hates him. But since all this is true, I'm asking you, Shame, to leave me alone and be gone.
5: You did valiantly with Shame.
4: Oh, he was difficult to get rid of. He kept creeping behind me and haunting me with some of the embarrassments that go with being a believer. But finally, he did leave.
5: Did you meet anyone else?
4: No, I had sunshine all the rest of the way through the Valley of Humiliation. And also through the Valley of the Shadow of Death.
5: Oh, I can hardly believe it. I had a horrifying time. Apollyon the Fiend attacked me, and I was terrified by the dark and the wailing cries.
4: Wait, Christian. Here comes another pilgrim.
5: Oh, no. Don't you know who this is?
4: No.
5: He is talkative. He has nothing but words. Yeah, I'm sorry our paths ever crossed.
4: I don't understand.
7: I'm going to the city of Zion. May I walk along with you?
4: Of course. My friend Christian and I have been talking as we walk along.
7: To talk of things that are good to me is very acceptable, with you or with any other. And I am glad that I have met with you both, since you too are going to Zion. You know, there are so few people who really care about good conversation.
4: That is true. But what better use can anyone on earth put the tongue and mouth to than to talk of the God of heaven?
7: Ah, we're going to be great friends. You speak so decisively. I like that. I just like to say, indeed, what is as pleasant, as profitable as talking about the things of the Lord. For example, if a man likes to talk about the history or the mystery of things, or if a man likes to talk about miracles, wonders, or signs, where will he find so much written so well as in the Holy Scriptures?
4: That's true. But we shouldn't just talk about all these things. We should profit from them.
7: That's what I say. To talk about such things is most profitable. By talking, a man may learn the necessity of the new birth, the insufficiency of our works, the need of Christ's righteousness, etc. Besides this, a man may learn what it is to repent, to pray, to suffer, or the like. By talking, also a man may learn what are the great promises and consolations of the gospel to his own comfort. Further, by talking, a man may learn to recite false opinions, to vindicate the truth and to instruct the ignorant. Just tell me what you'd like me to talk about, and we'll begin.
4: Very well.
5: If you'll pardon me, talkative, I would like to speak a few minutes privately with my friend before you begin.
7: Oh, by all means. I'll just wait here.
5: I did not think you would be so taken with this man, Faithful.
4: Why not? Oh, here's a good place to stop. A talkative speaks well, Christian.
5: Yes, so well that he could beguile 20 men with that tongue of his if they didn't know who he is.
4: Well, who is he?
5: When we first saw him, I told you his name is Talkative. He is the son of Saywell, and he's used to living in Pratting Row. In spite of his fine tongue, he's pitiful.
4: Why?
5: Because he will go along with anyone and fit right into their conversation as if he belonged. He is talking with you now, but he would talk just as readily while he sits drinking with some other acquaintance. In fact, the more drink he has in his mouth, the more talk comes out. No, religion has no place in his heart, only in his mouth.
4: Then I have been mistaken about him.
5: I should say so. Remember the scripture, they say and do not? And how the Apostle Paul wrote, the kingdom of God is not in word, but in power?
4: Then he is altogether without religion, in spite of his fine talking?
5: His house is empty of religion. There is no prayer there, no repentance. He really is a saint abroad and a devil at home. Because when he's at home, he shouts at his family and is totally unreasonable. Likewise, he's dishonest in business. And he's bringing up his sons to be just like him. If any of them begin to feel guilty about his shady dealings, he calls them fools and blockheads. Yeah, I'm sure that he's made many men stumble and fall. And unless God stops him, he will be the ruin of many more.
4: I am ashamed I talked with him.
5: Well, good men are ashamed of him. They can't call him brother nor friend for all his talk. And the very fact that people include Talkative among believers because of what he says makes true Christians blush.
4: Well, one thing I've learned from all of this is that saying and doing are two different things.
5: They certainly are two things, and as separate as the soul and the body. The body is dead when it has no soul, and so is talking dead when it has no actions to go with it. In the judgment, the question will not be, did you believe, but were you a doer or just a talker?
4: You know, Talkative is like the man described by Paul, sounding brass and a tinkling cymbal. But what are we going to do to get rid of him? He's just waiting to begin a conversation.
5: I know a way that will make him sick of your company, unless God changes his heart.
4: What?
5: Begin talking to him about the power of religion. Ask him if he finds this power in his heart, in his home, in his conversation.
4: All right. Talkative, would you like to converse now?
7: Yes, I thought we should be well into a conversation by now.
4: Then let us begin to discuss how the saving grace of God is evidenced in the heart of a man.
7: Fine. I see then our talk must be on the power of religion. A very good topic. Now let's see. Where the grace of God is in a heart, the heart begins a great outcry against sin. Secondly...
4: Just a minute. Let's take one at a time. I think you should say the grace shows itself by making the soul hate its sin.
7: Why? What's the difference between crying out against sin and abhorring sin?
4: Oh, a great difference. I have heard men in the pulpits cry out against sin, yet they can stand it well enough in their own homes and hearts.
7: You're just waiting to trip me up, aren't you?
4: No. But how else would you say grace shows itself?
7: By great knowledge of the mystery of the gospel. And also...
4: Remember how our Lord asked his disciples, "Do you know all these things?" And the disciples answered, "Yes." Christ said, "Blessed are ye if ye do them." A man can know a lot and still not do. Why, he may know like an angel and still not be a Christian.
7: You just want to argue. This conversation is not edifying, and I have little interest in going on with it.
4: Let me tell you how a man knows he has grace in his heart. He hates his sin, is impelled to set it right through Christ. Afterward, he longs for more of Christ. According to the strength or weakness of his faith, he has joy and peace and love of holiness, heart holiness, family holiness, and life holiness. He tries to promote holiness in the world, not just by talk, but by a practical subjection of himself to the power of the Word of God. And I would like to ask you, Talkative, have you ever experienced any of this in your life? I have heard that you are a man whose religion is in talk alone and whose life is ungodly.
7: If you are as ready as that to believe what you hear, I realize you are nothing but a pessimist anyway. And I won't have a good talk with you. Goodbye.
5: Well, Faithful, you did your best with him.
4: I'm afraid all the talking has slowed us up. Come on, Christian, let us be on with our journey.
0: You have heard Chapter 34 of Perilous Journey, the story of John Bunyan, today featuring the 7th episode of his Pilgrim's Progress. This is another in the series Stories of Great Christians, and comes to you from the radio studios of the Moody Bible Institute in Chicago.

It was August the 12th, 1990, when Sue Hendrickson found what turned out to be the largest ever T-Rex skeleton discovered in South Dakota. It was said Sue the T-Rex was 65 million years old. But that's unlikely, given that the Earth is only 6,000 years old. There's a ton of evidence for that. And soft tissue has been found in dino fossils. Not possible if they were millions of years old. Sue's bones were found all jumbled up. Scientists say that they were covered up by water and mud soon after Sue's death, preventing other animals from scattering the bones and causing the bones to be all mixed up. You don't have to believe those who contradict the Bible. God says, in the beginning, God created. First words of the Bible. You can believe a secular scientist, or you could believe the word of God. No contest. Trust God every time. John Bradshaw, It Is Written.

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1: It's been 2,000 years since the glorious light of the cross illuminated a world veiled in darkness and confusion about the character of God. And still today, the greatest need of mankind is a revelation of God's love as revealed in the life of Christ. 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
2: I want to begin by telling you a little story. More than 30 years ago, when I was a baby Christian, I was hitchhiking in Southern California. I don't even remember where I was going, but I do remember I was picked up by a matronly lady, very nice, and she quickly shared with me that she was a Christian, and before she dropped me off at the next on-ramp where I was going, she said, "My house is not far from here. Can I get you some lunch?" I thought that'd be very nice. Took me to her home, fed me a nice sandwich or something, and she said, "Now I need to ask you, have you received the Holy Spirit?" And I said, no one had ever asked me that before, because I just was a new Christian. I'd accepted Jesus up in the cave. And I said, "Well, I believe I have, because, you know, the Lord had been giving me victory over my bad language and drugs and these different things." And she said, no, I'm not talking about that. She said, "I want to know, have you received the baptism of the Holy Spirit? Do you speak in tongues?" And I said, "No." She said, "Well, then you haven't received the baptism of the Holy Spirit." And she launched into a Bible study that to me seemed a little bit out of balance with what I was reading in the Bible. And it wasn't long after that I began to worship. I was not part of this church. I began to worship with a variety of different churches, mostly charismatic churches in Southern California, in Palm Springs, that practiced the speaking of tongues the way it is done in about 50% of the churches in North America, were these ecstatic utterances. And I just did not have peace, even though I had a lot of friends there, lovely people, that it was what I was finding when I read the Bible. And so I really delved into a study on this subject and was very surprised by what I learned. Now, this is something I think we need to address, because it is permeating Christianity. A misunderstanding of this doctrine is not only influencing the one subject of the one gift of the Spirit dealing with tongues, but a lot that it also involves is coming into many of the mainline Protestant churches. Now, before we go to our study, I want you to put on your seatbelt. The message today is dealing with understanding tongues. This is becoming very common and pervasive in not only Protestant but charismatic churches across North America. The message today dealing with the subject of understanding tongues, I thought it was important to share with you, because elements of these things are spreading, they're becoming more accepted, and they're even coming into our church. And I think we need to understand the spirit behind what's going on here. Let me read something to you. This is from the book Second Selected Messages, if you want to write that down. Second Selected Messages, page 35, 36, 38. "The Lord desires to have in His service order and discipline, not excitement and confusion. The Lord has shown me what would take place just before the close of probation. Every uncouth thing will be demonstrated. There will be," she's speaking about in the context of a church service, "there will be shouting with drums, music, dancing. The senses of rational beings will become so confused they cannot be trusted to make right decisions. A bedlam of noise shocks the senses and perverts that which, if conducted aright, might be a blessing. The powers of satanic agencies blend with the din of noise to have a carnival, and this is termed the Holy Spirit's working. Those things which have been in the past will be in the future. Satan will make music a snare by the way in which it is conducted." And so here it is saying that just before the close of probation, which precedes the second coming, these things are going to be reintroduced, and this was a message written to God's people, to God's church. Well, friends, that day is coming, but it's not done. It's going to get worse, I think. These things are happening. Some of you know about the cuckoo bird. We've all heard about the cuckoo bird and cuckoo clocks. But the cuckoo bird is known as a brood parasite. See, what they do is they don't incubate their own eggs. What the cuckoo bird will do, and it's sort of tragic in nature, it will go and lay its egg in the nest of another bird, like a reed warbler or something. And they even somehow manage to counterfeit the look of their egg, but you can see the cuckoo bird's egg is much bigger. But then it's one of the great tragedies of nature. When that cuckoo bird hatches out, often before the other birds, it begins to push the other eggs out of the nest, or even worse still, it hatches out and it basically eats all the food because they're so much bigger. And here I think you've got another picture. Here you've got a pasture bird working itself to death, trying to feed this robust little cuckoo chick that has starved the other chicks out of the nest, and this poor mother doesn't even realize it's not her egg. It's not her chick. It's been introduced. It's called a brood parasite. Counterfeit, brought in, becomes a big distraction. The next thing you know, the other birds are crowded out while this one bird is stuffed. The devil has laid an egg in the church that is being fed and nourished, and it's displacing the other gifts of the Spirit. It becomes a big distraction. And it becomes a counterfeit for the real Holy Spirit. Now, I need to be very gentle. The greatest part of Christ's true followers are in the fellowship of other churches. I do not believe the greatest part of Christ's true followers happen to be in my denomination. I believe that God has true followers in many different persuasions. But His sheep are being called out of Babylon. And by the way, do you know where Babylon gets its name? Babylon gets its name because man wanted to kind of make a monument to himself. It became worship of its own entity. And God confused the languages. And that's where you get the word Babylon in Babylon. And one of the primary characteristics of Babylon is a confusion of tongues. Did you hear that? I mean, if you can know anything about prophecy, one of the things in Babylon is this confusion of tongues. And so I may say more about that later. Before I talk about some of the confused gifts of the Spirit, I want to explain what the true is. God does give His people and His church gifts of the Spirit for the purpose of sharing the gospel. For instance, read in Ephesians chapter 4, verse 8. Therefore, He says, when He ascended on high, He led captivity captive and gave gifts unto men. When we are married to Christ through baptism, we get a wedding gift. That's the Holy Spirit. Repent and be baptized, and you shall receive the gift of the Holy Spirit. That gift manifests itself different ways. There are a number of gifts of the Spirit. For instance, 1 Corinthians 12, verse 7. But the manifestation of the Spirit is given to each one for the profit of all. God gives everybody who becomes His child various gifts of the Spirit for the purpose of ministering for Christ, that Christ might operate through you. And it goes on to say here, for to one is given the word of wisdom through the Spirit, to another the word of knowledge through the same Spirit, to another faith by the same Spirit, to another gifts of healing by the Spirit, to another working of miracles, to another prophecy, to another discerning of spirits, to another different kinds of tongues, to another the interpretation of tongues. Tongues is one of the gifts of the Spirit, but it is not the only gift. The gift of tongues represents a language. Now, if we're going to understand what the genuine gift of tongues is, it's probably a good idea for us to read what Jesus says here in Matthew chapter 28. The Lord told the disciples, go ye and teach all nations. Go to all nations, preaching in the name or baptizing them in the name of the Father, Son, and Holy Spirit. In order for them to fulfill the Great Commission and go to all the world, they would need some kind of an additional gift. Because of the 12 apostles, how many of them were Jewish? 100%. What did they speak? Hebrew, Aramaic, They probably understood some Latin because they did have the Romans occupying them. Maybe a little bit of Greek because the Greeks had occupied a few years earlier. Here in California, we typically speak English, but if you're smart, you're going to be learning Spanish. Right? So, I mean, you know, you have different cultures that have different influences. But if you're in Sacramento, it's a good idea to understand a little bit of Russian. How many of you know that? Big Russian community here. Well, they did have some words and phrases they understood, but they principally spoke Aramaic. Now, Jesus said, go teach the whole world. How is he going to get these bright but mostly uneducated men to preach the gospel in all the world? Mark chapter 16, verse 17 tells us what he would do. These signs, Mark 16, 17, these signs shall follow those that believe. In my name they'll cast out demons. They will speak with new tongues. Now notice something here. Jesus said it would be a sign, a supernatural sign. Now some of you here, how many of you are bilingual? You speak more than one language. Some of you speak Spanish, some Russian, some Romanian, some Filipino, or one of the many dialects, I should say, of the Philippines. There's a lot of different. We got an international cosmopolitan church here. We got some people who speak Fijian, some who speak Samoan. Some of you speak three or more languages. That's not really what Jesus is talking about. He compares this gift of tongues with casting out devils and taking up serpents. It is a supernatural ability to speak tongues for the purpose of spreading the gospel. Now, if you're wondering what the gift of tongues is, the best examples are given in the book of Acts. You look at the story at Pentecost. Turn with me to Acts chapter 2. This was our scripture reading this morning. There are three, how many? Three examples of speaking in tongues in the Bible. Not four. There are only three examples of this happening. Some people think every time you're filled with the Holy Spirit, you speak with tongues. The Bible does not teach that. There are 18 times in just the New Testament. How many times? 18 times in the New Testament when people were filled with the Holy Spirit. Only three out of those 18 was it connected with tongues. The other times, they were simply preaching the word. And I'll give you some examples of that in a little further on. Acts chapter 2, verse 1. When the day of Pentecost had fully come, they were all in one accord in one place. All right. The day of Pentecost was a holiday that took place 50 days. Penta means five. We've got a pentagon. It's a building with five sides. A pentagram. It's got five sides to it, right? Or the pentagon does. Pentagram is something different. It's a five-sided star. So it represents five. 50 days after Passover was a Jewish holiday called Pentecost. There were three primary feasts where if you were a dedicated Jew and you could make it, you would travel over land and sea to get to Jerusalem for those feasts. The most desirable feast to go to was the Feast of Pentecost because the weather was perfect for traveling. There was already some food beginning to appear in the fields. And so Jewish boys from the age of 12 up to 90, if they could make it, if they could afford it, would come from all over the Roman Empire to Jerusalem for Pentecost. Now, this is only a short time after the outpouring of the Holy Spirit, or after the ascension of Jesus. Jesus did not tell the disciples at first to go to the world at large. He said, you'll receive the Holy Spirit, and I want you to start preaching in Jerusalem and Judea. Those are Jewish. Then Samaria, then the uttermost parts of the earth. But they were to begin not going to the Gentiles, but going first to the lost sheep of the house of Israel. They were not commanded to go to the Gentiles until the stoning of Stephen and the Supreme Court of the Jewish nation plugged their ears and rejected that wonderful presentation of the gospel. So, during Pentecost, Jews came from all over the Roman Empire, but they didn't all speak Jewish. Listen. Now suddenly there came from heaven the sound of a rushing mighty wind, and it filled the house where they were all sitting. Then there appeared unto them divided tongues, cloven tongues of fire, and it sat on each one of them. And they were all filled with the Holy Spirit, and they began to speak with other tongues. What does the word tongues mean? Languages. As the Spirit gave them utterance. In other words, the Holy Spirit would inspire different ones to speak different tongues and share a message about Jesus and the gospel. Now there were dwelling, there were abiding or camping in Jerusalem, Jews who, they weren't going to the Gentiles yet, devout men out of, these were the Jews who were devoted enough to come to the annual feast. Devout men out of every nation under heaven. Jews had been dispersed all over the world, not only because of the Romans, but because of the Greeks. They were merchants, and they were entrepreneurs and travelers, and they were all over the Roman Empire. My mother was Jewish. She didn't speak Jewish. She spoke American. And my grandparents, who had come, they were in New York, but they're Jewish families. They spoke Yiddish, which was sort of a corruption of German and Russian and Polish. And going back, then my great-grandfather, he spoke Russian. He was Jewish, didn't speak Hebrew. The Jews all over the world today speak the language of the country and where they live. And so you can say you're Jewish, which is a nationality, but it's also a religion. And you may not even speak your native tongue. So, God is getting ready to do something brilliant here. There were devout Jews dwelling in Jerusalem. They're there for the Feast of Pentecost, from every nation under heaven. And when the sound occurred, the multitude came together. They heard the mighty rushing wind, and all the crowd came near the upper room, and there must have been a courtyard present. And they were confused because everyone heard them, the disciples, speak in his own language. They were all amazed and they marveled and they said to one another, "Look, are not all these who speak Galileans?" That means they spoke the language of the Galileans, which was Aramaic. "How is it that we hear each man our own language in which we were born? Parthians and Medes and Elamites and those dwelling in Mesopotamia and Judea and Cappadocia and Pontus and Asia, Phrygia and Pamphylia, Egypt and the parts of Libya adjoining Cyrene, visitors from both Rome, Jews, proselytes." These are converts to Judaism who weren't even Jewish by blood, the proselytes. "Cretans and Arabians." Listen, "we hear them babbling incoherently, ecstatic utterances." We hear them uttering all kinds of gibberish. We don't know what they're saying. That's not what they said. "We hear them speaking in our languages, our tongues, the wonderful works of God." Did they know what they were saying? They were speaking real languages of the world for the purpose of preaching the gospel. Now, you think about this. This was really a brilliant thing for the Lord to do. What is the fastest way to disperse the gospel around the Roman Empire? Romans had built the roads, and the best way those roads were used was for the gospel. Is you got these devout Jews who'd come to worship, not just any Jews, the devout ones. They're ready to accept Jesus. They're looking for the Messiah. They've got a sense of expectation. They've come to worship. The Holy Spirit is poured out. They hear the roaring, the rushing. They hear this commotion. They come to this courtyard by this upper room, and the disciples come out on the roof and they begin to preach. And they gather together in groups and they begin to speak to the different groups that are assembled in the tongues that they understood. You see, when man rebelled against God, he cursed their tongues and it became confusion and babbling. When the Holy Spirit was poured out, it reversed the confusion. Now there's comprehension. They understand the story of Jesus being the Messiah. Thousands were converted during that week, 3,000 then, 5,000 a few days later. They then go away from the feast. They fan out across the Roman Empire. They take back to their respective countries the truth that the Messiah had come, his name was Jesus. So the Jews were the first ones to spread the gospel around the world because they heard it in their own tongue. The Lord had to do something miraculous to give them that ability to be able to preach the gospel everywhere, right? That's the gift of tongues. What you're seeing in millions of churches around the world masquerading as the gift of tongues is really rank paganism that has found its way in to the church and has caused confusion. And again, I want to emphasize, good people, dear people, some of them are here today. I know some are listening that have come out of these churches like myself that are being confused by this. So is it clear as you read Acts chapter 2 what the gift of tongues was? Jesus said, "I want you to tell the whole world. You don't speak the languages. In one generation, the gospel went to the then civilized world. The greatest jump start of the gospel was when God poured out the Spirit. He gave them the supernatural ability to speak in languages they did not formally know. There were 12 apostles plus 120 total in the upper room. They spoke. There's 16 different language groups mentioned just in chapter 2. At least those 16 different language groups were represented that the disciples could speak in. I bet you we got over 16 language groups in this church right now, right? Praise the Lord. Most of you speak English also. But wouldn't it be wonderful if the Holy Spirit was poured out and we could all go back to our native countries and bring the truth the way they did? You know what I'm saying? This is what happened. So it was a perfect way for the Lord to do it. Now, I said there's three examples of speaking in tongues in the Bible. The other example is Cornelius. And I'm not going to have time to read all these in depth. If you read in Acts chapter 10, you'll read where Cornelius was a Roman centurion. Now the gospel is going to the Gentiles. This is after the stoning of Stephen. Peter goes to this house. It's the first time he's preaching to a Gentile. Cornelius is a centurion from the Italian band. What language do you think they spoke? Latin, Italian, right? He's got servants in his household. The servants in the Roman Empire could be from anywhere. They spoke other languages. Peter, who speaks Jewish now, is being invited by the servants in Cornelius' household to go, and angel said, Peter's going to come and he's going to teach to you. Peter begins to talk. They understand partially what he's saying. It's not their native tongue. While Peter is preaching about Jesus in Aramaic, the Holy Spirit falls upon them. Acts chapter 10, verse 44. While Peter yet spake these words, the Holy Ghost fell on them which heard the word. Those who were of the circumcision which believed were astonished, because as many as came with Peter, the Jews who had come, were surprised that on the Gentiles also was poured out the gift of the Holy Ghost, for they heard them speak with tongues. That means they understood them speaking with tongues and magnify God. That means they could understand what they were saying in those tongues. They were magnifying God. They weren't just babbling. Does that make sense? The same way the Holy Spirit was poured out in Acts chapter 10 is the same gift that you find in Acts chapter 2. If you don't believe Pastor Doug, you read in verse 15, Peter, and this is chapter 11 of Acts. Acts chapter 11, verse 15. You might want to look that up. When Peter reports back to the council in Jerusalem how God is now sending the Holy Spirit on the Gentiles, listen to what Peter says. The Holy Ghost fell on them as it fell on us at the beginning. So what kind of gift of tongues do they get in Acts chapter 10? Something new? A new variety? Or is it the same kind of gift of tongues, Peter says, that we had at the beginning? Right? It's languages that could be understood. Then you've got the third example of speaking in tongues that you're going to find in Acts chapter 19. This also is a place where it talks about rebaptism. The 12 Ephesian disciples. We all know that Jesus had 12 Jewish disciples. Do you know after the gospel went to the Gentiles, you find a story where there's 12 Gentile disciples. Acts 19, Paul preaches to these 12 Ephesians who were baptized by John the Baptist. They had not heard the story about Jesus yet. He preaches to them about Jesus. He lays hands upon them. I'm in Acts 19, verse 6. The Holy Ghost came on them and they spoke with tongues and prophesied. Now, what does prophesied mean? Means they preached. Prophesied doesn't mean you walk around giving astrological fortune cookies. Prophesied means that you preach. And so, could they understand what they were saying in these tongues? Yeah, it says they were prophesying. They were preaching. Were there different language groups present? You've got Paul, you've got Luke, you've got Ephesians. So there's several language groups that are present there. They needed the gift of tongues. They recognized there was a difference of tongues. The very fact that Luke doesn't say the Holy Spirit fell on them a whole different way, they got a different kind of gift of tongues. He doesn't say that, which means it's the same kind of gift of tongues that you saw in Acts chapter 10 and that you saw in Acts chapter 2. There you have it, friends. We've looked at all of the examples of speaking in tongues in the Bible, and nowhere do you see an example of this incoherent muttering and babbling where the person speaking may not even know what they're saying. There is a counterfeit that has been introduced. For every truth of God, Satan has a counterfeit. Is there counterfeit love? Is there a counterfeit for the Holy Spirit? You can bet there is. Does God have counterfeit law, counterfeit Sabbath? He's got counterfeits, the devil, I mean. The devil's got a counterfeit for every truth of God. shouldn't surprise us that he not only has a counterfeit for tongues. There's a true gift of tongues. I want to reiterate, I believe in all the gifts of the Spirit. I believe in miracles. I believe in healing. I believe in casting out devils. I believe in prophecy. I believe in all the gifts of the Spirit. But there's been a cuckoo bird egg that's been laid in the church that is not the gift of tongues. And it has confused a lot of people. And you know what breaks my heart? While I was studying and preparing for this last night, I read the testimony of one young lady who said, I have become an atheist because I grew up in a church where they did the most bizarre things. And she was referring to this common practice of babbling incoherently, the out of control behavior. And she said, I just couldn't believe that that was God. And so she's given herself to atheism, young lady. A lot of people have been turned away from Christianity because God says, come now, let us reason together. God is not the author of confusion. The pandemonium and the bedlam and the cacophony of noise that's done in the name of the Lord. That's why here at Central we often make a big deal about reverence and worship. God is orderly. And I think that there ought to be respect. I like it when you say amen. That's good. And you're just saying we agree. But there's communication. Now I'm going to get more into the process of that. But even by definition, glossolalia, it comes from, this is this popular ecstatic utterance, the babbling that they call speaking in tongues. It's a combination of two words, glossia, which means language, and then to speak, or tongues, and then to speak. According to the American Heritage Dictionary, it is fabricated and non-meaningful speech, especially such scene associated with a trance state or certain schizophrenic syndromes. That's not me. It's not my church. This is the American Heritage Dictionary. What is a language? According to the same dictionary, the language is the use by human beings of voice sounds, often written symbols representing these sounds, in organized combinations with patterns in order to express and communicate those thoughts and feelings. By any definition, the disjointed, repetitive gibberish that you often hear is not a language. Matter of fact, I can't remember their names right now, but a couple of gentlemen wrote some books and have done some studies on this phenomenon that has spread through the Protestant and Catholic churches of speaking in tongues, where they recorded somebody speaking in tongues. And then they took this to linguists from a number of different countries, experts in studying languages and articulation. And they said, what language is this? And all of them came back with the same conclusion. They said, this couldn't be any language, earthly or otherwise, because most of it is repeating words, and there is no sequence, no system to it that would communicate any kind of organized thought. It doesn't meet the definition of language. Now, I have some quotes that this is from the New York Times, a recent article dealing with the subject of tongues. The Catholics were quite worried a few years ago. An estimated 1.3 million Latino Catholics have given up the Roman Catholicism and embraced Pentecostalism since immigrating to the United States. Well, one way that they've compensated now, the Catholic churches are welcoming speaking in tongues in their church. They find it doesn't really conflict with most of their doctrines, and so they figure, better join them than lose them. And so a number of Catholic churches are now charismatic churches. Go on to the next slide here. Someone who is speaking about this. Speaking in tongues is a controversial practice to many Christians, but others consider it a gift from God. Continue. And many people who attend the Freedom Valley Worship Center in Gettysburg, this is one church that they picked out, pray for that gift. This is in Gettysburg, Pennsylvania. For me, it's almost as if I'm able to tap into God's heart and what He wants, said Amber Crone, a member of the church. I don't really know what I'm saying, but I know it's what God wants me to say and to speak. You can feel Him. I want you to notice the emphasis on feeling. You can feel Him all around you. You can feel Him speaking through the words that you are saying. Next slide, Crone's friend, Kelly, describes what she says is a feeling of connection to God. I know some people get a warm, fuzzy feeling going on inside. For me, I get goosebumps. Actually, are goosebumps a feeling too? So much of it is not dealing with spiritual enlightenment of truth that sets you free. It's all actually very basic and carnal. And you might wonder, how did it find its way into the church? In virtually every pagan religion of the world, you find this dynamic. It can be traced back, for instance, to the Oracle of Delphi in Greece. And you know the Greeks had conquered the then civilized world. People would go to this place, and there's an actual picture of the ruins of the Oracle of Delphi. And the whole cult religion was developed around this. And if people weren't wanting a message from the gods, they would go and consult the oracle. Have you heard that term before? And what would happen is the priest would go through these incantations, and there was a priestess there who was called a Sibyl, or a Pythia. And that's where you get the word to say something in a pithy way. She would inhale these vapors that were intoxicating, go into a trance, the music would be playing, the drums would be beating, she would begin to utter these ecstatic gibberish utterings, and then the priest would interpret them. Matter of fact, I think I've actually got a quote here that explains from the dictionary or the encyclopedia how this worked. I've told you I've got a lot of information. Let me see if I can find this real quick. Here we go. While exhilarating music was playing, the chief priestess, named the Pythia, would breathe intoxicating vapors and go into a frenzied trance, and then begin jabbering. The weird sounds of the priestess muttered were then interpreted by the

They took the same tape of someone speaking in tongues to 100 different ministers. Guess how many different interpretations there were? 100 different interpretations. Which makes it a very dubious or suspicious gift. And yet, so many people, dear people, and bright people, and you know, they used to call them holy rollers. They used to say it was the uneducated. Oh, I haven't given you all the history. This is very common when I worked with the Navajos in North America. They would eat peyote, hallucinogenics. They would go into a sweat lodge. They would beat the drums all night long. We could hear them from our mission station. They'd go into a trance. They'd begin muttering and jabbering, and they said it was the language of the gods. In Africa, very common. I've been there. Beating the drums all night long, we could hear them. And they did finally get worked into a frenzy. They'd go into a trance. They'd be possessed. They'd say they were possessed by the gods and begin jabbering and babbling. And the truth is, when many of the African slaves came to North America, and the Christian missionaries would give them just the basics of the gospel, many of them couldn't read English. And they talked to them about tongues. They'd say, oh, we know what that is. We had that back home. And they began to introduce the pagan concept of tongues into their Christian worship. And it was at first just among the slaves. Then it found its way through the South among the poor. Then it found its way to L.A. on what they called Azusa Street, and it became more mainline. Then it went from just the Pentecostal churches and the Assembly of God churches into the Methodist churches, the Baptist churches, the Presbyterian churches, the Episcopal churches, and it began to spread. But what you've got is, it's a pagan trance. These people are dear people. And they just have been swept up in this thing that, and it feels good. I don't question whether they're feeling something. I don't question whether a spirit's coming over them. But if the devil was going to counterfeit the Holy Spirit and he was going to try and market it, would he want you to feel bad or would he want you to feel good? I mean, who would want to do it if he didn't feel good? So is that our criteria? What's our criteria to measure whether something's true or not? What does the Bible say? Got another quote here from the research. This is also from the New York Times. Researchers at the University of Pennsylvania took brain images of 5 women while they spoke in tongues and found that their frontal lobes, the thinking willful part of the brain through which people control what they do, were relatively quiet, as were the language centers. And here we've got actual pictures of the MRIs. You can see for yourself. They're posted online from the study. The language centers of the brain and the frontal lobes were very quiet, meaning that this gift of tongues was not coming from the cognitive part, but more the animalistic feeling part of the brains. That would make it suspect. And some of the people that go into this trance of tongues, they're speaking in tongues. They say, well, I don't know what I'm saying. It's a prayer language. Now, the Bible says that when you speak, you should make what you say clear. Let's go back to some of these principles here. Turn with me to 1 Corinthians, and we're going to look at some of the verses that talk about the gift of tongues. Just turn to 1 Corinthians, and I'm going to address this a little bit. Start with, chapter 14, for instance. He talks quite a bit here about the gifts of the Spirit. Matter of fact, if you've got your Bible open to 1 Corinthians 14, verse 1, go up one verse to the last verse of chapter 13. 1 Corinthians 13, verse 13. Oh, I want chapter 12, verse 31, sorry. But earnestly desire the best gifts, and I show you a more excellent way. He says we should desire the best gifts of the Spirit, okay? Now go to chapter 14, verse 1. Pursue love and desire spiritual gifts, but especially that you might prophesy. So of the gifts that we should desire, what gift does Paul say that we should especially focus on? Prophecy. And prophecy, like I said, it's not talking about you're going around like Elijah or John the Baptist making predictions. Prophecy here in 1 Corinthians is a Greek word, means to speak in behalf of someone else, means to preach or to share, to teach for Christ, the gifts of prophecy.
For he who speaks in a tongue does not speak to men, but to God, for no one understands him. However, in the spirit, he speaks mysteries. Okay, we got to stop here and explain something.

Most of what Paul says about tongues is in 1 Corinthians. No, all of what Paul says about tongues is in 1 Corinthians. Paul wrote most of the New Testament. He only talks about tongues in one book, not even in 2 Corinthians. Matter of fact, Matthew never mentions tongues. John never mentions tongues. Luke never mentions tongues, except in Acts. He doesn't in his gospel. Peter never mentions tongues. James never mentions tongues. And yet, in spite of the silence of all these other Bible writers, if you go to many charismatic churches, you would think that that was all they talked about. And when the gifts of the Spirit are listed, they typically turn the list upside down, where he talks about the most important gift is prophecy, the least important is tongues. Now, back to Corinth. Corinth was a booming new baby church that Paul had planted. It's a seaport in the Roman Empire where it was a melting pot of people and slaves from all over the Roman Empire. Now, some of them had come from Northern Africa, and some of them had maybe come from India, some of them had come from Spain and from Carthage, and they were from all over. Their services were often very confusing because there were people from all over the world and they all spoke different languages. Now, I've been in churches like that where you not only have the mother tongue of the people that you're with, but you've got other primary tongues, and nobody wants to totally feel left out. And so you got some people there who might speak English, and some people there who might speak Korean, and some speak Chinese, and some speak Mandarin. And so during the services, they'll have the guest speaker. Everyone wants to know what's being said. I see it happening here at Central almost every week. I'll see somebody leaning over to a brother or sister that speaks almost only Spanish or almost only Romanian or some other language, and they're trying to whisper quietly to that person while I teach. And that's great, because otherwise, you know what has to happen is I'd say something in English, somebody else would be here, and they'd have to then say it in Japanese, then a third person would have to say it in the Korean, and someone else would have to say it in Mandarin. And so the services in Corinth were getting very confusing because people were standing up, whether there was a translator, an interpreter or not, and they were preaching and praying and praising God and testifying. What good would it do you right now if I should start preaching the rest of the sermon in a language you don't understand? Would God understand if it was a language of the world? Would he understand? Yeah. So I'm speaking mysteries in the Spirit. It's not profiting you. This is what was happening. That's what Paul is talking about. Once you understand that at the outset, it all makes sense and it falls into place. He's chastising this church for their speaking without organization in their services in languages that people couldn't understand. They were preaching and praying in some of their tongues that they'd received. Some might have been normal languages they grew up learning. Others they might have received miraculously. It doesn't matter. The people listening didn't understand. Keep in mind, at the day of Pentecost, it was not the gift of hearing. It was the gift of speaking. They were not ears of fire that landed on their heads. They were tongues of fire. Is that right? But they didn't have the gift of hearing. It was a gift of speaking in other languages. So that's why Paul said it was so important that when you do speak in tongues, the people there know what it is that you're saying. Now, if there's anything that's clear from 1 Corinthians 14... it's that he wants them to understand what others are saying. Let me just give you a couple of high points because we're moving right along here. For instance, verse 7. Even things without life, whether flute or harp, when they make a sound, unless there's a distinction in the sound, how will it be known what is piped or played? For if the trumpet makes an uncertain sound, who will prepare himself for battle? Let me see if I... Oh, bless your heart. Okay. Thank you very much. Now, I want to really find out who owns this. Casey. I brushed my teeth before I started preaching. Can I use this? You trust me? You might need to sterilize just in this. All right. If I was going to ask you to all sing along with me, would you be willing? Okay. I think you'll recognize this number. No? All right, let me see. If I was to do...

0: All right, you know, that I played a lot more of that one, but if I were to go... How many notes did I play? Did you recognize it?
1: Yeah.
0: Why? Because there's some organization and distinction to it, right? But what happens in these churches all the time? There's no organization or distinction. They don't know what's being said. Paul said, if the trumpet gives an uncertain sound... I didn't have a trumpet. I didn't think to bring one. Thank you. If the trumpet gives an uncertain sound, who will prepare for the battle? When I used to go to military school, every morning, over the PA speaker, we would hear... That was a sound. Nobody made any announcement, but we knew what that meant. Then at the end of the day, we'd hear... See, I can play trumpet without a trumpet. And that would mean go to bed. Or if they were going to chart... No, that's not chart. That means charge. And so, but back then, they didn't have walkie-talkies for the soldiers. When they're directing troops on the field, they use a trumpet. Can you imagine if you had some schizophrenic trumpeter? And the general is saying, okay, tell him, flank left, charge. And all of a sudden, he decides, you know, I'm just going to let the spirit lead. And there's an indistinct sound. So what is Paul saying? There needs to be a distinction in the sound, or who's going to know what's being piped or harped? Are you seeing in some of the churches something being done called tongues, and there's no distinction in the sound? You don't know what's being said. Listen here. Verse 14. Oh, wait. Verse 9. Underline this. If you forget everything about 1 Corinthians 14, don't miss this verse and you won't be confused. So likewise, unless you utter by the tongue words easy to understand, how will it be known what is spoken? You will be speaking into the air. Bingo. Slam dunk. This is what Paul is saying in this book. I could go on here. Therefore, if I don't know the meaning of the language, I will be a foreigner to him who speaks, and he who speaks is a foreigner to me. Even so, if you're zealous of spiritual gifts, let it be for the edifying of the church. It's got to build people up so they understand what's saying, what's being said. But a lot of my dear friends that speak in tongues, they just start babbling and say, well, this is a heavenly prayer language. Some are confused about the idea of praying in tongues. Have you heard that before? They say, oh yeah, Pastor Doug, we agree completely with Acts chapter 10 and Acts chapter 2 and Acts chapter 19 that those were languages of the world for the purpose of preaching the gospel. But there's another gift of the Spirit that's praying in tongues. And this is, you know, the groanings that cannot be uttered, spoken of in Romans, where you don't know how to pray and so you start to babble and it's just release and the Holy Spirit comes over and you pray. First of all, how can you call it a tongue if it doesn't communicate any thought? Secondly, if you're praying and you don't know what you're praying, how are you going to ever know if that prayer was answered? It's not even meeting the definition of tongue. It doesn't meet the definition of prayer. They take one verse. They say, well, Paul prayed in the tongue of angels. Oh, really? Turn with me back to 1 Corinthians 13, verse 1. Though I speak with the tongues of men and angels, but I have not love, I have become a sounding brass or a clanging cymbal. Did Paul speak with the tongue of angels? Well, let's find out. He says, though. Some of you have different translations. Does it say if? Some of you got translations there like New American Standard, New Revised Standard. It says if. Notice, if you read on, for instance, verse 2. And though I have the gift of prophecy and understand all mysteries and all knowledge. Wait a second. Did Paul understand all mysteries and have all knowledge? Does any man? He says, though. What does though mean? Even if. And he says, and though I have all faith so I can remove mountains. Did Paul have all faith? No, he's saying even if. And though I give all my goods to feed the poor. Well, he did have his tent sewing equipment. And though I give my body to be burned, he didn't. He was beheaded. He's saying, even if I don't have love, it's nothing. So the first verse is also an even if. Even if I spoke with the tongues of men and angels. He's not saying he speaks with the tongue of angels. And yet they take that verse and say, this is the heavenly prayer language, the tongue of angels. Go back now to chapter 14 again. Verse 14. They'll take what Paul says here. For if I pray in a tongue, my spirit prays, but my understanding is unfruitful. They say, see, I don't even know what I'm praying here. My understanding is unfruitful. Let me reword this. Let me translate this into American, how this would be better understood. If I pray in a language those around me do not understand, I might be praying with the Spirit, but my thoughts are unfruitful to those listening. For instance, there's probably a couple of you here that speak a little bit of Hebrew. I only remember one prayer in Hebrew. And I'm sure I don't even say it right. It's Baruch atah Adonai Eloheinu Melech Olam Motzi Lechem Min Ha'oretz. I think it's the prayer over the wine. Could be the prayer over the bread. Oh, I didn't get it right. Close enough. In any event, you didn't know what I said, right? The idea was that I'm praying. I might know what I'm saying. But my understanding is unfruitful to you. Paul is not saying that he didn't know what he was praying. He says, when I'm praying in the Spirit, you don't understand what I'm saying. It's unfruitful to those around. Sometimes when you translate from one language to another, there's words that you need to add to complete the thought. And so, friends, what's happening now is here in the church in the last days, there's a great counterfeit that's found its way into the church. Are we supposed to tell if a person has the Holy Spirit? By the gifts of the Spirit or by the fruits of the Spirit? Does Jesus say you'll know them by their gifts? Or you know them by their fruits? You know what I think is really interesting? God says He gives the Holy Spirit to them that obey Him. God gives the Holy Spirit to them that obey Him. And yet I remember a few years ago there was just a whole kaleidoscope of charismatic ministers that were in the headlines. They got into different kinds of trouble that we're not going to talk about. And all of them spoke in tongues. I also thought it was interesting that when they traveled to foreign countries, they would take an entourage with them. And I've seen it on TV. They always had translators there that they paid to translate their sermons. And I thought, if you got the gift of tongues, why do you need a translator? Well, I mean, you'd think the Tongues 101 would be at least be able to preach to the people who are there, like the apostles did, right? This is very suspicious. And friends, please don't see this as an attack. This is not offense, this is defense. I'm afraid because I see it encroaching among our people and among our churches, and it's just spreading, and it is a counterfeit gift. This is the evidence of Babylon. And I'd like to make an appeal. I've got friends out there. I used to worship with these people. And they said, Pastor, I got spoken in tongues. It feels so good. I know what it's like. How can you tell me it's not real? I'm not denying that it's real. I'm saying it's coming from the wrong source. Some of it might be self-induced. Sometimes your mind can play games on your own body. Some of it might just be plainly another spirit and the wrong spirit. And don't forget the devil, if he does anything well, he tries to masquerade as messengers of Christ. And I had more than one person who said, Pastor Doug, when I heard this message, even though I spoke in tongues, I said, this makes sense biblically. Lord, if I'm doing something and this is not according to your will, take it away from me. I know an Adventist minister right now prayed that prayer, used to speak in tongues. And he said it went away and never came back. Of course, he wasn't a minister back then. He is now. God just took it away from him. A lot of people have told me that. You just say, Lord, if this is not from you, I want to go by the Bible. And if you follow the Bible, you're safe. And you know what the bottom line is, friends? Whenever you're in doubt about what to do, who is our example? Who's a Christian supposed to follow? Jesus. Please tell me what verse it was where Jesus spoke in tongues. Show me a verse in the Bible where Jesus slapped someone on the head and they fell down when he healed them. I mean, I'm not trying to be derogatory now, but there's a whole lot of things that are being done in Jesus' name now that Jesus didn't endorse. And if The idea that you've got to speak in tongues to prove that you've got the Holy Spirit is the antithesis of what the Bible preaches. And yet, I've been at these services before where someone sincere, they come forward and they say, I want God in my life. I want the Holy Spirit. They say, you've got to speak in tongues. And all of my charismatic friends would get around them and they'd all start to pray and they'd shout and they'd beat the drums and they'd lay their hands on this person. They'd shake them. And sometimes they'd even take their hands and push in their diaphragms and say, do this. And if they didn't start speaking in tongues then they'd say hallelujah. Keep saying hallelujah. And they go, hallelujah, hallelujah. And they'd say, faster. Hallelujah, hallelujah, faster, faster. And they're pushing on their stomach and pretty soon they're babbling. And they said, that's it. I said, what do you call that? And they said, well, we're priming the pump of the Holy Spirit so that living water can flow. They call it priming the pump. Friends, that ain't right. And you know what breaks my heart is I've got friends that were sincerely looking for God. They went to the service. They tried to speak in tongues. And they couldn't. And they left dejected. They never went back. And they said, you know, I tried and I guess God just had rejected me. I couldn't do it. They were sincere. They weren't going to fake it. And so it didn't happen to them. And they turned away from God altogether because they couldn't, you know, manufacture this counterfeit version of tongues. That's why I'm preaching it. Because I don't want people to be discouraged by this. I don't want people to be distracted. I don't want you to be confused. In the last days, what did I read to you? Every uncouth thing is going to come into the church, even among God's people. And with the confusion and the bedlam and the cacophony and the drums and the dancing, all that's going to be coming in. And if we're not aware of what the Bible says, that God says all things should be done decently and order, and whatever you're in doubt about what to do, you do what Jesus did, and you're safe, friends. You believe that? Why does God give us the gift of tongues? That we might tell about Jesus. And I pray for the gift of tongues, the real gift. Just empowers you more and more to be able to talk to other people. I think I shared with you one time, I was driving across Demi, New Mexico. I picked up a Mexican hitchhiker who spoke no English. I had just prayed God would give me the ability to witness to somebody. And when I picked up this hitchhiker, I thought, that's great. But he didn't understand me. I said, Lord, you got a sense of humor. My Spanish back then was, you know, you could order at a restaurant. That was about it, in a Spanish restaurant. And I prayed. I said, Lord, I need the gift of tongues because I was driving from Demi, New Mexico to Northern California and it was going to take 2 days in this old truck. Is this going to be a long trip? I'd like to talk to him about you, Lord. He said he wanted to come and do some work for me and I said, sure, I got firewood business and, you know, friends, I don't know how it happened along the way. First, I started making up words. I just thought that in Spanish, you know, you just add the word oh or to an English word. And I said, I'm driving my truck up to the mountains, to do work, and you know, if words started coming back to me because I had heard some along the way. You know, I lived in New York City and I went to school with my Puerto Rican friends, and then I went to school in California with my Mexican friends, and I went to school in Miami with my Cuban friends. And somewhere along the way, I heard those things, and Jesus said, the Holy Spirit will bring things to your remembrance. And words started coming to me. And the next thing I knew, I'm riding down the road. I'm saying, tú quieres come vivo conmigo en trabajo en las montañas y yo cortar leña. And he goes, oh, you know, guys. One time I wanted to know if he was hungry. I said, tú quieres dinero? I meant dinner, you know, dinero. And that meant money. And he got very excited. So the reason I'm telling you this story is the closest thing I've ever had to the gift of tongues was that trip. By the time we got to Northern California, he and I were talking. He lived with us. His name was Omar Ayon. He got baptized after living with us 6 months. And I learned a lot of Spanish working with Omar, let me tell you. I speak a lot more when I have to, just enough to get by. But this is what it's all about, is for the purpose of telling others about Jesus. Amen? Let's pray. Loving Father in heaven, Lord, I pray that the message shared today has been given in the Spirit of Christ. And that people listening, if they've been at all offended, I pray they'll forgive the messenger and their hearts will be open to the message. That we'll realize that there is a truth and there are also counterfeits out there we need to be aware of. Lord, I pray that each person can better understand your word and what it really means to speak with the tongues of angels. Bless us, Lord, that you might touch our tongues with the Holy Spirit, and that we might speak your words. And I pray that you will set a hedge of truth about us to protect us from the absolute blizzard of deceptions that are coming to your people. Help us to take our stand based on thus saith the Lord. Be with us, Lord, as your people, and we thank you again for the good news and the truth that sets us free. We ask these things in the name of him who is the truth, Jesus our Lord. Amen.
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It was August the 12th, 1990, when Sue Hendrickson found what turned out to be the largest ever T-Rex skeleton discovered in South Dakota. It was said Sue the T-Rex was 65 million years old. But that's unlikely, given that the Earth is only 6,000 years old. There's a ton of evidence for that. And soft tissue has been found in dino fossils. Not possible if they were millions of years old. Sue's bones were found all jumbled up. Scientists say that they were covered up by water and mud soon after Sue's death, preventing other animals from scattering the bones and causing the bones to be all mixed up. You don't have to believe those who contradict the Bible. God says, in the beginning, God created. First words of the Bible. You can believe a secular scientist, or you could believe the word of God. No contest. Trust God every time. John Bradshaw, It Is Written.

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1: Thank you, Tim. Appreciate that. It's been said that war is hell, and anyone who's actually been in one will readily agree. Today, as in years past, we have young men and women, our sons and daughters, who are seeing things, hearing things, and doing things that no one should ever have to see, hear, or do. When our nation's warriors return from foreign lands, in so many cases, it's not only their bodies that have been injured by their experience. Their minds are suffering as well. Our guest today specializes in helping people with suffering minds. Dr. Harold Urschel is a board-certified physician in both addiction and general psychiatry, and he's here to talk about a revolutionary science-based alcoholism and addiction recovery program that he outlines in his latest book, Healing the Addicted Brain. Dr. Urschel, welcome to HeartWise.
2: Charles, it's a pleasure to be here. Thank you.
1: Give us some insights, Doctor, into the particular challenges facing our fighting men and women as they return home from the battlefield.
2: You know, it's been my privilege to be able to work with veterans and active duty personnel alike. And as you said in your introduction, war and everything that goes on in war can create an incredible amount of trauma psychologically to a person. And in addition to that, the battlefield experience is incredibly stressful, poor sleep, poor living conditions, poor hygiene many times. And so all of this creates an amazing amount of stress for the active duty soldier, sometimes while they're in war or maybe once they leave. And what happens to the brain is, in many cases, the brain actually gets changed. The neurochemical levels in the brain change. They go high, they go low, and people can experience what they call post-traumatic stress disorder, PTSD. And that's a whole psychiatric syndrome that is very uncomfortable, causes a lot of anxiety, a lot of difficulty sleeping, irritability, anger, depression. So what can happen when you have all those symptoms going on? Many times our servicemen and women will turn to alcohol and drugs to cope with them. And after they use the alcohol and drugs enough, they get addicted. So now they have two problems, the post-traumatic stress disorder or the depression, and the alcohol and drug problems. And so in order to be able to treat those people effectively, you really need to treat both extremely well, both diseases extremely well, but simultaneously.
1: Dr. Urschel, as a psychiatrist, let me ask you this question. There'll be two people in a foxhole, all right, and the war is going on, and they're lobbing bombs, and they're shooting people, and they're doing this unnatural act, which war is. These two people come home. One has PTSD, one doesn't. What is the difference in their brain science that makes it possible for one to escape the PTSD?
2: Well, a lot of it has to do with what the person going into the foxhole with, as far as their genetic background, their susceptibility to depression, to anxiety, and so stress affect each person's brain is different. Although we have what we call a human brain, each person's brain is different. It's modified by different trauma you may have had, concussions playing football, or car accidents, or issues when you were born, or all that kind of stuff. Medical diseases that you have that may hormones that may regulate higher or lower than normal, and it's also your coping skills. Sometimes your educational background. How have you been taught through your family to deal with stressful problems? Stress is internal. Are you somebody that keeps them all inside? Are you somebody who's able to talk about them and share and don't see that as a sign of weakness? So when you go into the foxhole with a whole variety of different sort of subsets of categories of issues in your life, the same stress can cause a different reaction. Now, most people going into war do not suffer post-traumatic stress disorder. Most people going into war serving in our country are not becoming addicted. What happens, though, is 5, 10, 15, 20% can become addicted depending on a particular war, a particular battle experience, and that's higher than the normal population. And so we say, well, hey, the servicemen and women need to, they need extra amount of help. They don't. It's just there's because with more stress comes a higher risk of using alcohol and drugs, because people perceive alcohol and drugs to be coping skills to deal with stress. You have a higher risk of, in general, of them experiencing this illness.
1: Have you discovered in your work and in your studies and in your experiences that younger people are more susceptible to this than, let's say, a warrior who may be 30, 35 years old?
2: You know, I think probably yes. I think that the younger the soldier, they tend, I mean, when you're sending in an 18 or 19-year-old into battle, yeah. they tend to have less coping skills you know, to deal with life than you would if you've aged and gone through your 20s and, you know, your early 30s. At the same time, you know, the younger person is more resilient. They are able, sometimes are able to just handle things. They feel more immortal. They feel more invulnerable than somebody that's 30 or 35. And so, you know, you can't really make any definite, you know, predictions either way. It's just that, in general, a lot of times how you go into the foxhole dealing with stress, your stress coping skills, if they're healthy, you have a much higher chance of coming out of the foxhole without the post-traumatic stress disorder and the depression. That doesn't mean that what you saw is not going to affect you, but you'll eventually be able to shake it off within a couple of days or weeks. And it also depends how long you're in the foxhole. If you have a tour of duty for, you know, a year versus 3 months versus, you know, 4.5 years, and that's obviously also going to affect, you know, how you're able to deal with stress, because you may be able to deal with stress effectively for a while, and but then after 4 or 5 months, you know, you just get fed up. You're not sleeping. You know, you're just you're missing your loved ones. You're homesick. You had some depression. Who knows? You're introduced, you know, to a special type of heroin or opium or something like that. You know, when you're over there, just as one of the parties, as the troops are trying to just relax and relieve stress after a mission. You know, there's all these kinds of things that play in factors. I'm giving you these different components that go into the equation because there's not one mix. You're not, you know, we in American society like to have, you know, 2 + 2 = 4.
1: Right.
2: In this case, it's not 2 + 2 = 4. It's the fact is that you know you have a high amount of stress. You have a high amount of psychological trauma that you experience. You may have to do certain things that you wouldn't normally do in civilian society, and all of those things. You know, you put it in a sort of a computer, and it comes up with some equation, and your brain is affected or it's not affected. But where I'd like to spend most of my time is talking about, we have been able to help people that have been fighting for our country, either active duty or in veterans, very effectively, because science has found out how to treat alcohol and drug addiction very effectively. The problem is many treatment programs are not utilizing the latest scientific breakthroughs. And that's whether it's for our troops or for the common person on the street, you know, working for Walmart. Once you get alcohol and drug addiction, you have a chronic brain disease. And so I'd love to be able to talk a little bit about some of the latest breakthroughs, because they work just as well for our troops as they do for, you know, our civilians.
1: Absolutely. Well, what do we know now that we didn't know 10 years ago on this subject?
2: We know a lot. We know that alcoholic brains are different than social drinker brains. So once you have developed the disease of alcoholism, your brain actually changes. Certain parts of your brain actually become injured. Now, they can heal, but you develop an illness, a medical illness, just like diabetes or high blood pressure. And so, you know, once you've developed the illness of alcoholism or drug addiction, you can't just will it away. Any more than once you have diabetes, you know, you can't just say, okay, I'm just going to, once you're diabetes, your pancreas is not working correctly. So you can't just say, I'm not going to eat sugar anymore, and I'm going to lose weight, and I'm going to sit around in groups talking about how not to eat sugar. That, you know, that's going to help, but you still need some medications. You might need a couple different types of medications to really help your body to heal, to get back into a normal level. You're never going to be healed from diabetes in general, but you can learn how to manage that illness over the long term. The exact same analogy happens with alcohol and drug addiction.
1: Yeah, in your book, you say that you're changing your thoughts from pro-addiction to pro-recovery. Is that part of the process?
2: You know, absolutely. Just like with depression and other things, major depression being an illness in your mind of imbalance of your neurochemicals, you have an imbalance of neurochemicals in your brain with alcohol and drug addiction. And so what happens is that causes your thoughts to be a lot more negative, and your thinking isn't nearly as clear. Number one, because the alcohol and drugs have injured the brain cells, so they're not functioning at full capacity. And two, you tend to get depressed, and when you have depression, everything looks a lot more pessimistic. So yeah. One of the components of treatment is to be able to help clients to recognize their thoughts and say, look, you know, I can never get sober again. I've tried three times, or I've tried four times. I can never get sober again. That's not true. What you may need to think about is the true thought is, well, if I change the way I'm treating this illness, now this time I may really have a chance of getting better, therefore I'm going to go try this new treatment.
3: Mm-hmm.
2: Now, one thing you asked, what do we know about 10 years ago? We have some really amazing medications that science has found to be effective to treat alcoholism, to treat narcotic addiction. And these medications, for instance, we now have a shot for alcoholism. Now, you get once a month. And for 30 days, once you have the shot, you can't get drunk. If you drink alcohol, you don't feel anything. It doesn't make you sick like antabuse. You don't feel anything. You don't get any benefits of any euphoria, any high. Your cravings go down, and that medicine also prevents you from having any severe relapses. So if you take a drink, you don't feel anything. So you don't drink another, you know, two or three six packs or a case. You just have half a beer, you put it aside, say, why am I doing this? I don't want to drink, and you know, go back, call somebody, and get help. But the fact that you can now get a shot for this illness, not by itself, you still need to have a treatment program, you still need to go to a 12-step program, you still need to do a lot of other things, but having the medication for a life-threatening illness of alcoholism can make a huge difference in people's lives. In fact, for several veterans I've had, they've been into treatment three or four times. Never been on. They keep going back to just 12-step programs, and 12-step programs are very good, but they're not sufficient just by themselves to treat alcoholism or drug addiction. So the veterans that I've treated with this new medication for alcoholism, the shot, it ends up these people. See, look, Dr. Urschel, within two or three weeks, for the first time, my cravings are gone, and I can stay sober. I've had people stay sober 18, 24 months, you know, just because they have the medication and they're doing all the other things they need to do to get better.
3: Mm-hmm. You know, when you say medication, there are people say, oh, that's all we need is another drug in our body. What makes this medication special?
2: Well, you know, the scientists at NIH, National Institute of Health, has spent hundreds of millions of dollars a year investigating new treatments for alcohol and drug addiction. And they have found some really very safe, very non-addicting, effective medications to be used in partnership with your standard 12-step programs and other treatment. Okay? Mm-hmm. So what's different is these medications are no different than insulin or theophylline for asthma or Lasix for high blood pressure. You wouldn't ever think of, if you have diabetes, you would never think of not taking insulin. I mean, that would be malpractice. That would just not be smart. And so, these days, if you have high cholesterol, most of the time you're going to take a cholesterol-lowering agent called a statin, in addition to changing your lifestyle, right? And so these medications are not addicting. They're scientifically proven to be effective. And so why wouldn't you take something that science has shown to be effective? Problem is, most of the treatment community still believes that you should try and stay sober without any medications. Just the myth that you just, you know, discussed a second ago, you're not replacing a drug with a drug. You're replacing a drug, a toxin in your body, with a FDA-approved medication that's safe, that will actually heal you.
3: We're going to find more about this. Dr. Urschel, stay right where we are. We're going to hear more about this on our return. So everybody stay right where you are.
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5: In this well-marketed world, how do we know the truth about healthcare? 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You shall know the truth. 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
0: Thank you, Dr. Markham. If you'd like more information, go to heartwiseministries.org. 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Welcome back to Heartwise, Truth, Love, and Healing. Charles?
3: We're talking with Dr. Harold Urschel. He is a board-certified physician in both addiction and general psychiatry, and he's talking about a science-based alcoholism and addiction recovery program, and he outlines this in his latest book, Healing the Addicted Brain. Dr. Urschel, this shot you're talking about, this is something new. We've mentioned many times on this program that there are times when modern medicine is essential and times it isn't. I think here's a time when it is. I think we need to have help of a very particular and very targeted manner. What are some of the other issues we're talking about with our soldiers overseas when it comes to addiction?
2: Well, we talked about alcoholism, and by the way, the name of that shot, the medication is called Vivitrol for any of the listeners, and it's written up in the book, et cetera. Also, a very interesting phenomenon has occurred over in the Middle East. That once the Taliban fell in Afghanistan, when we went into Afghanistan, there was a lot of very positive repercussions from the Taliban falling initially right after 9/11. What happened is the Taliban, the one thing they were doing that was helpful was they were keeping the poppy fields offline. And so once the Taliban left, all the poppy, Afghanistan is a fabulous growing ground for poppies, which creates heroin and prescription opiates. So opium is another narcotic. So what happened is when the fields came back online, there was now a huge opium problem, huge highly pure opium that's around in the Middle East. So a lot of our returning troops are struggling with narcotic addiction, the same addiction you'd get from Vicodin or OxyContin, prescription pain pill addiction. And thankfully, science has found a medication to help with that, too, called Suboxone. And Suboxone is a really almost miraculous medication when used with 12-step programs and your traditional treatments that it will decrease your craving. It will knock your cravings to zero. If you're also on Suboxone, again, there's no high, no euphoria. It's not addicting. And then if you try and use heroin or some other opium prescription narcotic while you're on Suboxone, you don't feel anything. So it's like pouring that money just right down the drain. So it's a wonderful medication that can help within 2 or 3 days basically knock your cravings to zero so you can sit in treatment and concentrate on what you need to. So it's these kinds of breakthroughs that really need to be adopted by our treatment programs in the country. And one of the reasons I wrote the book, Healing the Addicted Brain, is that they're not being adopted. So my goal is the book's targeted educating the patient and their families to give them the latest scientific tools to know how they're going to have to help their loved ones beat this life-threatening illness. Because you can beat it. You can get a 90 to 95% recovery rate long-term for alcohol and drug addiction if you follow the processes outlined in the book.
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2: 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And that's where you can get more information on the book. And there's a whole lot of other wonderful electronic educational lessons about addiction that are meant to help you there. The information that's there on the website helps to complement any current treatment program you're going through. And because it's internet-based, you know, you can have a family member that's struggling with addiction in one part of the country. The family can be accessing it over the internet, the same amount of education, so everybody's getting the same type of support and education that's critical to success.
3: All right, very good. And let me spell those two drugs he was talking about. Vivitrol, V-I-V-I-T-R-O-L, and Suboxone. How do you say that?
2: It's Suboxone. It's S as in Sam, U-B-O-X-O-N-E.
3: All right,
2: and again, neither of these treatments should be medications should be used alone. They should be used in the context of a good 12-step program and your traditional treatment programs. One other thing we haven't talked about, Charles, is many times with addiction, because it is a brain disease, other areas of your brain are injured by the alcohol and drugs. So you get depression, you get anxiety, you get manic depression. So a lot of times people with alcohol and drug addiction also have a psychiatric illness. And so that needs to be treated at the same time, much like if you had a heart attack from you know, high cholesterol and high blood pressure, your doctor wouldn't, after your heart attack, if you're living, he wouldn't just say you need to just get treated for your high blood pressure. You need to get treated for both diseases if you want to have a good chance of not having another heart attack soon.
3: And you specify both in the book and on this program how important it is to do not just one or two things, but do all of the things you're talking about, this 12-step programs. It's all included in this thing, right?
2: Absolutely. Any chronic medical disease, you need to change your lifestyle. You need to address it comprehensively. So for alcohol and drug addiction, what you want is, if there is an appropriate anti-addiction science-based medication, you probably want to get on that. That will help your cravings. That will help your brain to heal. You also may want to see a psychiatrist in case there's a depression or anxiety or other psychiatric disorder. You want your family to be treated. You want to get in family therapy. You want the 12-step programs and all the fabulous support that can provide. You want to get into exercise and wellness and nutrition. Your body's injured by the alcohol and drugs. You want to put the building blocks back in it so the body heals. So it's not a simple solution, but it's a very doable solution as outlined in the book. And the book is this is not Hal Urschel's program. This program in the book has been developed by scientists at the NIH over the last two decades. All I did was try and put it into lay speak so that the person on the street can understand what the latest science is so they can make sure that their loved one is going to get the best chance of staying sober because the person is being approached with all these tools we just mentioned.
3: And it can be confusing. It can be overwhelming sometimes, especially if you happen to have an addicted brain going on there. Can a person do this alone, or do you have to have a support system? We have about 30 seconds for your answer.
2: A person can do this alone, but most of the time, a support system is so infinitely critical. We all have some support systems in our life, and that's why we wrote the book and we used the website, innerhealth.com. You need your support system to be educated so they can help you. Just
3: All
2: like
3: right.
2: as
3: Very
2: if you had a heart attack, you need people to help you with that.
3: Yep, need a team. It takes a team, absolutely. Okay, once again, that website is www.interhealth, all one word, interhealth.com. And there you can get all kinds of resources to help you or someone you love who happens to have an addiction. Very important stuff. Dr. Urschel, thank you very much. Tim?
6: That
2: My
6: is
2: pleasure.
6: So true. Thank you, Dr. Urschel. HeartWise is a production of HeartWise Ministries, and on behalf of Charles Mills and our guest, Dr. Urschel, I'm Tim Kochis. 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That's heartwiseministries.org.

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1: For well over a century, school textbooks have suggested to our children that we are so closely related to the animal kingdom that we are actually part of it. The theory of evolution, as it has evolved since the days of Darwin, has taught us that the human race is the product of a brutal battle for survival of the fittest. Those who are the biggest and the toughest and the best suited to survival will go on, but those who are weak will simply pass off the scene.
2: It's a rather vicious outlook on life, but most of us simply accept that that's the way things are. You just can't fight the forces of nature. What's really interesting, however, is the fact that we still tend to frown on those who use brute force to get ahead. In spite of the fact that many people believe that's the way nature works, we still think it's uncivilized. And instinctively, we know that people who trample on the weak never really achieve true greatness. But if the kind of dog-eat-dog success our world believes in isn't real greatness, what is? Open your Bible to the book of Daniel, and I'll be right back.
1: It has stood the test of time. God's book, the Bible. Still relevant in today's complex world. It is written. Sharing hope around the globe. Presented by Sean Boonstra.

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1: Have you ever wondered what it is exactly that separates us from the animals? We all know there's something fundamentally different about human beings, but sometimes we have a little trouble putting our finger on exactly what it is. Some people have pointed out that human beings build houses and live in communities, but that's not unique to the human race. Just look at a beehive or a termite pile and you'll see what I mean. Animals have also learned to live in communities, so it's not our houses that make us different. Well, maybe it's the fact that we use verbal language to communicate. The English language alone has more than 250,000 words, not counting all the variations of meaning you can find if you consider things like inflection or multiple definitions. Other human languages are more or less the same, so maybe it's our language that makes us different than the animals. But again, it turns out language is not unique to the human race. Even though our language skills are miles ahead of the animals, believe it or not, there are animals who communicate verbally, like dolphins and pigs. Those clicks, grunts, and squeals actually mean something. And even though their vocabulary is limited, dolphins and pigs actually speak to each other. And what's even more fascinating is that we've discovered that even trees and plants speak to each other using a chemical language. For example, we've discovered that when an infestation of caterpillars makes its way into a forest, infected trees send out a chemical warning to other trees to get ready for trouble. When healthy trees get the signal, they start boosting their immune systems, and they produce a chemical that tastes really bad. That way, a hungry caterpillar might change its mind, and the tree is saved. And so you might say that even trees have learned to communicate with each other. So if it's not our sense of community, and it's not our ability to communicate, what exactly is it that separates the human race from the animals? There's got to be something, because it's obvious we're different. Something makes us stand miles above the other creatures. The animals communicate, but our language is miles ahead of theirs. The highest language achievement of the smartest chimpanzee puts him in competition with about a 9-month-old human baby. And his achievements pale by comparison to the average 2-year-old. And you know, even though a termite pile is an impressive piece of work, nobody would dare to suggest that it's anything like the skyscrapers we've built on the Manhattan skyline. Termites never draw architectural plans or consult an engineer. And it's not because they've chosen a low-stress lifestyle. It's because they just can't do it. They don't have the capacity to reason. At least not like human beings do. Now, I'll admit there are some pretty amazing animals that can learn to fetch your slippers, pull a plow, or jump through hoops, but that's still not thinking and learning the way we do. A really smart dog might be able to find his way home, but he doesn't spend much time planning his retirement or thinking about what he's going to do next winter because he's just not capable of doing it. A clever raccoon might be able to figure out how to open your garbage can, but he's never celebrated an anniversary or bought his wife a birthday present because he just doesn't have the capacity to think about special occasions and the deep relationships they represent. Animals can't tell the difference between kindergarten finger paintings and a Vincent van Gogh. They don't think in abstract terms, and they don't have the ability to meditate or contemplate or pray over a passage of scripture. Those are distinctly human traits, things that move us 1,000,000 miles beyond the animal kingdom. There is clearly something that sets the human race miles apart from everything else. So the question is, what exactly is it? I think there's a clue in the Old Testament book of Genesis, the very first chapter, beginning in verse 24. Listen to what the Bible says. Then God said, "Let the earth bring forth the living creature according to its kind, cattle and creeping thing and beast of the earth, each according to its kind." And it was so. And God made the beast of the earth according to its kind, cattle according to its kind, and everything that creeps on the earth according to its kind. And God saw that it was good. The Bible says God made all the animals after their own kind. In other words, dogs will always be dogs, and cows will always be cows, except in those cases where human beings deliberately play with genetics. cows don't give birth to dogs, and dogs don't give birth to cows. And when your cat gives birth to kittens, those kittens are made in the image of their father and mother, or after their own kind. But when it comes to the human race, there's a subtle difference. Listen now to what the Bible says in Genesis chapter 1 and verse 26. Then God said, "Let us make man in our image, according to our likeness. Let them have dominion over the fish of the sea, over the birds of the air, and over the cattle, over all the earth, and over every creeping thing that creeps on the earth." So God created man in his own image. In the image of God he created him. Male and female he created them. The reason we're different is that God made us different. We're created in God's image, and for that reason we are not animals. If there are some similarities in the way we look or the way we function, that's only because we have the same designer as the animals, and the similarities are simply his fingerprints, splashed across creation like the recognizable brushstrokes of a master artist. But just because some animals have two eyes like us, that doesn't make us just like them. It means that stereoscopic vision was a good design, and God used it more than once. The similarities are merely evidence that there is one designer at work. But in spite of all the similarities, like legs, arms, and eyes, there is still something that sets us apart from the rest of creation. Even the most hardened evolutionist, when he draws his charts and plots his family tree, still refers to the rest of creation as the lower animals. Now, why would he do that? Why would he refer to the other animals as lower than human beings? Is it because it's still obvious to him that he's not the same as the animals, even though he believes he's one of them? In the book of Psalms, chapter 8, David marvels at the special status God has given to the human race. It is written in Psalm chapter 8, beginning in verse 4, "What is man that you are mindful of him, and the son of man that you visit him? For you have made him a little lower than the angels, and you have crowned him with glory and honor. You have made him to have dominion over the works of your hands. You have put all things under his feet, all sheep and oxen."

and hearts to love just like Him. We were made capable of intimacy and contemplation just like Him. And then He gave us a deep, burning desire to be creative and productive just like He is. And at least in part, this is why the Bible says we were made in His image. And that's what makes us different from the animals. But what would happen if God suddenly took away all of those things for just one day, or maybe even a few years? You know, the Bible says in Colossians 1:17 that Jesus Christ not only made this world, He also holds it together. And that means that if He would suddenly withdraw His presence and let go of our world, it would literally come unglued. And if God should suddenly take His divine image out of the human race, we would quickly devolve into mere animals, having lost everything that makes us great. There's a brilliant example of what would happen in the pages of the Bible. In Daniel chapter 4, we find the story of an ancient king whose head swelled to such proportions that God thought it was necessary to take him down just a notch or two. His name, of course, was Nebuchadnezzar. And after years of empire building on the battlefields of the Middle East, chapter 4 of Daniel finds him at rest in the palace, basking in his accomplishments. He knows that he has built the largest empire in the history of the world, and he knows that his bank account is bigger than anybody else's. So now he's at the stage of life where he gets anything he wants. The world is literally his oyster. He has money, he has power, he has splendor, and he has servants. There's just one thing he doesn't have, a meaningful relationship with God. And in the long run, that's the only thing that actually makes you great. Without your divine destiny, you are nothing but an animal. Without the image of God written in your heart and mind, and without those special abilities and talents He has given you, you would be about as spectacular as the slug that left a trail on my sidewalk this morning. You know, someone once said that of all marvelous things, perhaps there is nothing that angels behold with such supreme astonishment as a proud man. Pride really is the height of ignorance, because it ignores the fact that you couldn't even exist without God. The Bible says that angels veil their faces in the presence of God, and they never sing about their own glory, even though there's lots to sing about. In spite of their incredible beauty, in spite of their superb intelligence, and in spite of the lofty position they've been given in the courts of heaven, angels still only sing about one thing. Holy, holy, holy is the Lord of hosts. The whole earth is full of His glory. So imagine the astonishment of the angels as they looked down at the man who had been given the most by God and heard him say that it was all his own doing. Even though Nebuchadnezzar had been exposed to the faith of Daniel, and even though God had made it abundantly plain that he would be nothing if God hadn't permitted it, Nebuchadnezzar still let it go to his head. Looking over his kingdom, he thought he had nobody to thank but himself. His heart was full of pride. One of the reasons this story is included in the Bible is because the problem of pride is so widespread that it serves as a warning to the entire human race. In a few brilliant verses of Scripture, God paints a picture of what you and I might look like without Him. Let's pick up the story in Daniel chapter 4, beginning in verse 5, where Nebuchadnezzar is speaking. I saw a dream which made me afraid, and the thoughts on my bed and the visions of my head troubled me. Therefore I issued a decree to bring in all the wise men of Babylon before me, that they might make known to me the interpretation of the dream. Just like a previous passage in the book of Daniel, the king has a disturbing dream. And you know, it always amazes me what slow learners human beings really are. The magicians and fortune tellers had failed Nebuchadnezzar in the past, and yet he still turns to them for answers a second time. And of course, like always, they couldn't help him, because in every age, psychics have never really had the keys to the mind of God. According to the Bible, God's secrets are reserved for the prophets. And so Daniel, who had the genuine gift of prophecy, was the only one who was able to help the king understand the dream. Nebuchadnezzar, he said, in your dream you saw a tree growing in the middle of the earth, a powerful symbol of your kingdom and your accomplishments. And as you watched that tree,

someone came down from heaven and ordered it to be cut down. And the fruit fell off all over the earth, and the animals that lived under it ran away. Well, the king was intrigued. Daniel, what does it mean? Does it mean that I'm finished? Well, not exactly. Listen now to Daniel 4 and verse 15. Nevertheless, leave the stump and roots in the earth, bound with a band of iron and bronze in the tender grass of the field. Let it be wet with the dew of heaven, and let him graze with the beasts on the grass of the earth. Let his heart be changed from that of a man. Let him be given the heart of a beast, and let seven times pass over him. Nebuchadnezzar said, Daniel, I'm afraid I've got some bad news. You're about to lose everything, and I don't just mean your money and your kingdom. I mean you're going to lose everything, and that includes your personality and your mind. And you're going to live like an animal for 7 years. Daniel, are you sure? Absolutely. But listen, Nebuchadnezzar, please, it's still not too late. God is warning you because he loves you, and he doesn't want this to happen. All he's asking is that you come to your senses and remember where your greatness comes from. He's asking you to abandon your pride. But sadly, like so many people today, that was something the king just couldn't do. Out of all the sins that drag a man down, pride is one of the worst. It blinds you and makes you think more of yourself than you should. And because you mentally place yourself on a pedestal above everybody else, including God, it leads you to commit just about every other sin in the book. So 1 year later, if you can believe it, Nebuchadnezzar was still a proud man. He was looking out over the empire, and his heart and his head swelled to ungodly proportions. Listen as the Bible describes what happened in Daniel 4 and verse 30. The king spoke, saying, "Is not this great Babylon that I have built for a royal dwelling by my mighty power and for the honor of my majesty?" While the word was still in the king's mouth, a voice fell from heaven. "King Nebuchadnezzar, to you it is spoken, the kingdom has departed from you. And they shall drive you from men, and your dwelling shall be with the beasts of the field." The Bible says that the watchers in heaven had had enough. Angels watched in amazement as a mere human being who had been exceptionally blessed by God removed his Creator from the throne of his heart and worshiped himself instead. And because a loving God ultimately doesn't force his way in where he's not welcome, and because God finds it hard to condone pride, he lifted his hand of blessing off Nebuchadnezzar, and at that very moment, he became an animal. Listen now to Daniel 4 and verse 33. The Bible says, "That very hour, the word was fulfilled concerning Nebuchadnezzar. He was driven from men and ate grass like oxen. His body was wet with the dew of heaven till his hair had grown like eagle's feathers and his nails like bird's claws." The man the whole world respected and feared became the wild man of Babylon. In a heartbeat, everything he thought made him great disappeared. He discovered the hard way that without the image of God in our hearts, we have nothing to be proud of. The only glory we have is the glory we've been given by our Creator. The only thing that separates us from the animal kingdom is the fact that we were made in the image of God. But if we insist long enough on going our own way and relying on our own ability, eventually God will turn us loose because we'd never be happy in the kingdom of heaven anyway. If you stop to think about it, Nebuchadnezzar really got what he asked for. By worshiping himself, he invited God to leave. His own ego took up so much room in his heart, there was no more room for God. But you'll notice that God didn't let him destroy himself. "Put a band of iron and a band of brass around that tree stump to keep it alive," God said. Brass being a symbol of salvation, and iron a symbol of God's strength. "This isn't going to last forever," God says, "because I'm more interested in saving Nebuchadnezzar than losing him. I'm going to let him reap the consequences of his actions for 7 years, but then I'll give it all back." Let me ask you a question today, and I want to be really clear about it. Sometimes tough times come our way, and it's not our fault. The book of Job makes that really clear.
And we need to be careful that we don't interpret someone else's tough times as God's disfavor. But you know, there are moments when God gives us a little much-needed time in the wilderness so that we realize how much we need Him. There are times when our pride has blossomed out of control and God needs to take us down a notch or two. The Bible says in Hebrews 12, verse 6, that God disciplines the people He loves because He's anxious that they make it to the kingdom of heaven. So I want to encourage you to do a little self-examination today. As you look over your life, be honest with yourself and ask if there's something you need to get right with God. Is it possible that right at this moment, God is trying to get your attention? Is it possible He's taken you down a notch or two for your own good because you've gotten just a little too self-absorbed? Now, I'm not saying it's the case for sure, but look at your heart and I think you'll know the answer. And now here's the good news. Whatever your circumstances, God has already put rings around the stump of your life because He wants to make something great out of you. He's trying to refine you and help you get rid of those things that will slow down your path to the kingdom. In John 15:2, we're told that sometimes God prunes our tree a little, cutting out what's useless to us so that we can bear more fruit. Today, the human race likes to think we've gotten where we are by slugging it out for millions of years in a brutal evolutionary contest. But in Daniel chapter 4, God reminds us where we came from. By showing us the difference, He assures us that we are not animals. And He promises us, by wrapping a ring around the stump of our ruined lives, that in His hands, we can be recreated into the image of God. In the end, that's the lesson Nebuchadnezzar learned. Amazingly, after watching him behave like an animal for 7 years, they put him back on the throne. Further proof that God had given him the kingdom. And as his mind cleared, and the image of God began to flourish in his soul, Nebuchadnezzar found the secret of true greatness.

0: Today, I know in your heart that you sense that you are something more than just a part of the animal kingdom. You feel the hand of God on your life, and I believe that you would like to claim your heritage as a child of God. Why don't we pray together? Heavenly Father, today we believe that you still rule this universe with a loving hand, and we want to learn to live our lives as you would have us live them. Teach us that the secret of our nobility resides in you. Teach us the secret of real greatness. Keep our eyes on Jesus and help us to understand how much He longs to have us depend on Him. And we ask these things in Christ's name. Amen.
1: Imagine being captured by enemy soldiers as Daniel was. Imagine being forced to walk mile after dusty mile to a foreign country as Daniel was. Imagine living in exile for the rest of your life, as Daniel did. 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We hope you've seen a fresh view of the life of this important prophet and discovered that Old Testament stories can be thrilling and relevant to our lives today. 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
0: Well, that's all the time we have for this week. But until next week, remember, it is written, man shall not live by bread alone, but by every word that proceeds out of the mouth of God.

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1: Hello, friends. This is Doug Batchelor. How about an amazing fact? In 1983, a 61-year-old sheep and potato farmer named Cliff Young decided to participate in the world's toughest race, a 544-mile ultra-marathon from Melbourne to Sydney, Australia. When the 150 world-class athletes gathered at the starting line, they were amused to see old Cliff enter the race wearing overalls with galoshes over his boots. As soon as the race started, the pros quickly left Cliff shuffling behind. Spectators were hoping someone would stop the crazy old man before he hurt himself, but the old farmer kept plodding along. Normally, the contenders run about 18 hours and sleep 6 hours during the 7-day race. The thing is, no one told Cliff he was supposed to stop and sleep. So while the other runners slept, he kept on running, gaining on the pack a little more each day. By the last night, he passed all the world-class athletes. By the last day, he was way out in front of them. Incredibly, not only did Cliff run the Melbourne to Sydney race at age 61 without dying, he won first place, breaking the record by 9 hours and becoming a national hero. When asked how he could run all night, Cliff said, "See, I grew up on a farm where we couldn't afford horses, and whenever the storms would roll in, I'd have to go out on foot and round up the sheep. We had 2,000 head, and sometimes I'd have to run those sheep for 2 or 3 days nonstop." Throughout the race, he just kept imagining that he was chasing sheep and trying to outrun a storm. When Cliff was awarded the first prize of $10,000, he said he didn't know there was a prize, and insisted they split it among the other lead runners. The nation fell in love with a 61-year-old vegetarian who came out of nowhere to defeat the world's best long-distance runners. His secret was to run while others were sleeping. Stay with us, friends. We're going to learn more as Amazing Facts brings you this edition of Bible Answers Live.
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3: My name is John Ross. Good evening, listening friends. Pastor Doug, let's begin the program with prayer. Father, once again, as we start this program, we want to ask your special blessing. We know that in order to understand the Bible, we need the leading of the Holy Spirit. So be with us here in the studio and be with those who are listening wherever they might be. For we ask this in Jesus' name. Amen.
1: Amen.
3: Pastor Doug, you opened the program with really a remarkable story. A 61-year-old who ran more than 500 miles. And I find it interesting. He didn't even realize that there was a $10,000 prize for first place, which of course he got. And yet he did it for the joy of running.
1: Yeah, it's just amazing. He thought, well, I heard they've got a race going all this distance from Melbourne to Sydney. His farm that he grew up on was outside Melbourne. He thought, I think I'll enter that race. Mm. And, you know, I also thought it was interesting. He was a vegetarian.
3: Mm-hmm.
1: But the real spiritual lesson here goes along with what you find in the Bible. 1 Corinthians 9, 24 and 25. Paul there says, "Do you not know that those who run in a race all run, but one receives the prize? Run in such a way that you might obtain it." Makes me think of Cliff when everyone else was bedding down for the night. He thought, well, I'm just not going to catch up unless I just keep on going. And I used to work as a security guard. After working in one job all day, then I had to be a security guard, and I had almost no sleep. And sometimes you get so tired trying to stay awake when you know you can't go to sleep. It's a real battle. And trying to run all night when you're that tired is really phenomenal that he was able to do that. And I don't know if he sat down and took some cat naps when he had his little meals along the road, but somehow he just kept plodding and going until he passed them all up. And makes me also think about that that statement in the Bible where Jesus said that we want to be on our guard, don't want to be found sleeping when the master comes. And so in the same way, Cliff just, he refused to sleep when others were sleeping, and so he got the prize. And sometimes we all need a little encouragement not to give in so easy and not to give up so easy. And when you make the decision to be a Christian, a lot of people have made that decision, but then like the seed sown in the stony ground, eventually the worries of life or the temptations choke the seed. And we need to be persistent and say, Lord, by your grace, I am going to press on. And we have a lesson to encourage you in your walk with Jesus. Once you take up the race and once you begin to follow him, you don't stop and you don't turn back. Tell us about that, Pastor Ross.
3: Study guide is entitled No Turning Back. And I like the picture on the front cover. It's a skydiver jumping out of the plane. Well, the moment he lets go and jumps, there is no turning back. And for the Christian, when we make that decision to follow Jesus, we want to make sure that we don't turn back. So we'll send that to you for free if you call our resource line. The number is 800-835-6747. Again, that number is 800-835-6747. That is the resource line. And if you have a Bible question, the number to call is 800-463-7297. Well, Pastor Doug, our first caller this evening is Apostle listening from Queens, New York. Apostle, welcome to the program.
4: Good evening, Pastor Doug, John Ross. How are you?
1: Doing well. Doing good. Thank you for calling.
4: Yes, my question is, in Revelation 12:9, it says that Satan was hurled to the earth or cast down to the earth. What was he doing in this heavenly council in Job 1:6?
1: Well, you're asking about, first of all, Revelation 12, but you're wanting to know what was he doing in Job 1:6?
4: Yes, if he was cast down, the way it says in Revelation 12:9.
1: Right.
4: Why was he at this heavenly meeting?
1: Well, first of all, of course, Revelation is written after Job. Job is probably the first book in the Bible. And being cast out of heaven doesn't necessarily mean that the devil couldn't leave earth. Job doesn't tell us where this meeting takes place. It just says there was a day when the sons of God came to present themselves before the Lord, and Satan came also among them. And so, you know, the Lord travels through the universe. For instance, when God made Adam and Eve in the Garden of Eden, it says, and the Lord went to walk in the garden with Adam in the cool of the day, and he said, Adam, where are you? So God could have been meeting in any other part of the universe other than the capital or heaven, where his throne is. Lucifer was expelled from that place, but he showed up at this heavenly council meeting.
4: But from what I've learned, that the council didn't take place on earth, because when he asked Satan, where is he coming from? And he said, walking around. Like,
1: right,
4: walking
1: this meeting is not on earth. That in the book of Job, it's somewhere out there. It doesn't say where it is. Somewhere in the cosmos, but when Satan was cast out of heaven. Heaven, in Hebrew and Greek, there's a specific dwelling place for God that is what's being referred to as heaven. Satan's been cast out of that dwelling place, but he came to this meeting place.
3: Also in Revelation chapter 12, there are two castings, if you wish. There is a casting out, and then there is a casting down. The casting out, we believe, took place after this war in heaven, before the creation of earth. But then there is a casting down that you read about in Revelation 12, and that was at the cross when Christ died. The whole universe clearly saw Satan's agenda, and it seems at that point, Pastor Doug, that Satan was sort of confined to this earth.
1: Yes,
3: he couldn't roam around.
4: That's when he was quarantined.
3: Yes,
4: after the cross.
1: Yeah, Jesus said, "I saw Satan fall like lightning." I think after the cross, Christ paid the price. Satan's access for leaving the world was restricted, and the Bible tells us Satan will be bound here during the 1,000 years, and at that point And he's not leaving anywhere anymore.
3: Right. Prior to the cross, of course, like you mentioned in Job, you have a story of Job meeting with the representatives, or the sons of God, the representatives from the unfallen worlds. But from the cross, it seems that Satan is bound to earth.
1: Yeah, he's the accuser of the brethren. But I don't know if we mentioned this when you called last week, but we do have that lesson on did God create a devil? And it talks about the casting down of Satan, apostle. We'll be happy to send you a free copy of that, or if anyone wants to read it, you can do so online as well at amazingfacts.org. The number for calling it?
3: The number is 800-835-6747. That is the resource line. You can ask for the study guide, Did God Create a Devil? Again, that's 800-835-6747. That is the resource line. And our phone line here to the studio is 800-463-7297. Again, 800-463-7297. Robert, listening from Hackensack, New Jersey. Oh. Robert, you're on the air.
5: Yes. Yes. Good evening, brothers.
1: Evening.
5: I'm a little bit confused by something. You know, the Watchtower people, they claim that Jesus, who they say was Michael the Archangel before he became Jesus, Jesus was the beginning of the creation of God, and through him, God made everything. Through and by Michael the Archangel, who then became Jesus, that's how God made everything through Jesus, right? Now, I have a verse here that I think is in defense of the Trinity, but I just wanted to get your opinion on it.
1: All right.
5: Now, going back to what I said before, I mean, if according to the Watchtower people, if Jesus is the, or whatever he was called before he came to the earth, Michael the Archangel, they claim, if Jesus was the beginning of the creation of God, some verse they take out of Revelation, if that's a correct interpretation, but if Jesus was, in fact, the beginning of the creation of God, meaning if he was a created being, then that would mean that he was a single individual entity. And like Michael or Gabriel, an individual entity can't be in two places at once. But you notice here in John chapter 14, verse 21, he says, He that hath my commandments and keepeth them, he it is that loveth me, and he that loveth me shall be loved of my Father, and I will love him and will manifest myself to him. And then in 23, and Jesus answered and said unto him, If a man love me, he will keep my words, and my Father will love him, and we will come unto him and make our abode with him. Now, if Jesus was a singular created being,
1: how could he do that?
5: Then there's no way he can be in a million places at the same time. And like Jesus said, where I am, he said, if two or three gathered in my name, there I am in the midst of them. So if Jesus is a created being, then he can only be, he's an individual entity.
1: So the,
5: and if he's
1: right,
5: an
1: the question
5: individual
1: is,
5: entity, he can't be in a million places at the same time. But according to Jesus' own words, he said, where two or more gathered in my name, there
1: I am right
5: in the midst of them. And
1: right,
5: he
1: so
5: says right here, if you keep his words.
1: We agree that Jesus is God, that he is not created. When it talks about Jesus being the beginning of the creation of God, when you get that really the way it's worded in Greek, it's saying all of God's creation began with Jesus. Jesus is the one who created everything, because everything that was made, everything that is made, was made by him, according to the first chapter of John. So you're right. Christ said that I can't be with you individually, but through the Holy Spirit, I can be with everybody. 1,000 people around the world can commune with Jesus all at one time. He's not a creation. He's God.
5: Right. It's like Michael or Gabriel could never say something like that. Like Michael and Gabriel could only be in one place at one time because
1: we have
5: they're
1: a
5: individual
1: book,
5: entities.
1: We have a book that we'll be happy to send you that's called Who is Michael the Archangel? Many people get really confused about that. No question. The Bible teaches the truth that God, the Father, Son, and Holy Spirit are eternal. They are co-equal, and Jesus is from Alpha and Omega. He's from everlasting, everlasting. He's always existed. But some people wonder about, well, what are these references that sound like Michael in the Old Testament seems to have divine attributes where Joshua has to take off his shoes when he talks to him? Holy ground. What does that all mean? So we're going to send you a free book. It's called Who is Michael the Archangel? You and anyone else who wants a copy, but no question, Jesus is God and the Trinity is true.
3: A number to call for our free resource, which is called Who is Michael the Archangel? The number to call is 800-835-6747. You can ask for the book, Who is Michael the Archangel? Again, 800-835-6747. Derek, listening from New Jersey. Derek, you're on the air.
6: Good evening, brothers.
1: Evening.
6: I have a very simple question that was posed today after church, and it just goes like this. Was Jesus married? I mean, I am of the opinion, even though I couldn't find anything specific in the scriptures to indicate that he wasn't, I am of the opinion that he was not. What is your opinion on that?
1: Well, my opinion is worth about 50 cents, maybe not even that. There, but what the Word of God says, there is not even the slightest hint from the Bible that Jesus had a wife. Now, Hollywood and, you know, some people who've tried to recreate biblical history have tried to make a case that Jesus somehow was married to Mary Magdalene. I think that in that book, The Da Vinci Code, he was conjuring up some missing books of the Bible or Gnostic Gospels that seemed to imply that he kissed Mary and therefore they must have been married and there was this scandal and they had a baby. But none of that's in the Bible. If you read the Bible, it was very clear. Christ is married to the church. Husbands, love your wives as Christ loved the church and gave himself for her. Revelation tells us that she's compared to the bride of Christ. What is that, Pastor Ross? John 21, New Jerusalem comes down as a bride.
3: Mm-hmm.
1: Prepared
3: Revelation.
1: For her husband. We're invited to the wedding feast of the Lamb. Nobody in the Bible was ever identified as being married to Jesus. Neither did it ever hint that Jesus was married to anyone. He was an itinerant preacher. When he traveled, he'd stay in the house of Peter, and Peter had a wife. He'd stay in the house of Martha and Lazarus and Mary. But it doesn't ever say that he stayed with his family or his wife. There's references to his family members, his brothers, his sister, his mother, his father. Never does it reference a wife. And so that's just a fabrication of Hollywood. You're on the right track. Jesus was single because he was ultimately married to the church. So
6: Thank you very much. Yeah, I hope
1: that makes sense. We appreciate your question.
6: That makes a lot of sense. Would you have any literature that would sort of bolster what you're saying here?
1: Well, I was thinking. At the conclusion of my response, I was wondering what we could send that specifically addresses that. And I don't know that we have a lesson that basically says Jesus wasn't married, but.
3: You know, we do have a study guide called The Bride of Christ. And, of course, talking about the church, as Pastor Doug mentioned, the Bride of Christ is the church. It's the believer, the body of believers. So we'll send that to you. It's called The Bride of Christ. If you just call and ask for that, we'll be happy to send that to you, Derek, or anyone who wants to study this further. The number to call is 800-835-6747. That is the resource line. You can ask for the study guide called The Bride of Christ. We have a few lines still open. If you have a Bible question, this is a good time to give us a call. The number is 800-463-7297. Again, this is our phone line here to the studio, toll-free, 800-463-7297 with your Bible question. We have Jerry, who's listening from Medford, Oregon. Jerry, welcome to the program.
7: Hello, Pastors Ross and Batchelor. I have a question pertaining to Zechariah 14.
1: Okay.
7: Now, excuse me. In this particular chapter, it talks about the return of Jesus coming back to the Mount, setting foot on the Mount of Olives. By the way, I was there about 2 weeks ago. Very inspiring.
1: Oh, exciting. Yeah, we'd like to go.
7: Yeah, very. I'd highly recommend it. But anyway, it goes on talking about battles with the evil and them being subdued. And then chapter 16, it says, then the survivors from all the nations that have attacked Jerusalem will go up year after year to worship the King, the Lord Almighty, and to celebrate the Feast of Tabernacles. But then, interestingly, it goes on a few verses later to talk about, well, if they don't do this, they'll be punished by the Lord will withhold rain and will cause plagues to occur. So I guess my question is, if God if the Lord has subdued the earth at this time, why is he anticipating rebellion?
8: Yeah, you know, this is a common question because it can be confusing. First of all, when you're reading some of the apocalyptic prophecies, and the main prophets in the Bible that deal with a lot of these signs and symbols are Daniel, Ezekiel, Zechariah, and the Apostle John in the book of Revelation. They don't write chronologically. It's like looking at a picture through a kaleidoscope where you've got a lot of these faceted pictures that are sort of segmented. And it all runs together when they write it, but it isn't all written chronologically. When the Lord's feet touch the Mount of Olives, most commentators believe that's future. It's going to cause a great valley. The New Jerusalem will come and settle in that valley. And everyone's going to worship before the Lord. But then it's like Zechariah is almost jumping back, and he's telling the children of Israel that if they fail to remember to keep the feast, keep in mind, Zechariah writes after they've come back from the Babylonian captivity, where the people had been punished for their neglecting God's worship and going after pagan gods. So it's like he's then doing a flashback. He goes from the future and he flashes back to, you know, if we fail to remember to keep these feasts of the Lord, then judgment's going to come upon us. So this is what you call a dual prophecy in the Bible. Christ did it. Jesus talking about his second coming, he commingled his answer of what would happen to the destruction of Jerusalem with the events immediately before his coming. Now, they're separated by almost 2,000 years. So it gets a little deep at this point. I don't know if Pastor Ross wants to add to that.
3: You know, just one additional thought. We do know that at the end of the 1,000 years, when the New Jerusalem comes down and Jesus sets his feet upon the Mount of Olives and it opens up, there will be a period of time where all the wicked are resurrected for what Revelation 12 talks about, the great white throne judgment.
8: And you mean Revelation?
3: Sorry, Revelation. Yeah, Revelation 20 talks about that. And then the idea of withholding rain is often a phrase referred to judgment. We know that after the end of the 1,000 years, there will be a judgment that comes upon the wicked, those outside the New Jerusalem. The Bible says fire comes down and devours them. So some commentators also see in that verse the promise of coming judgment upon those who are opposed to God.
8: But yeah, the wicked after the 1,000 years.
3: That's right.
8: That are loose for that little season. And we do have a lesson we can send you, Jerry, that talks about the subject of the millennium. And it's called, what, 1,000 Years of Peace?
3: 1,000 Years of Peace, yes. The number to call for that is 800-835-6747. You can ask for the study guide called 1,000 Years of Peace, and we'll be happy to send that to you, Jerry, or anyone who calls and asks. Our phone number here in the studio is 800-463-7297. If you have a Bible question, again, 800-463-7297. We have Eugene, who is listening from Brooklyn, New York. Eugene, welcome to the program.
9: Hey, good night, fellas. It's an honor speaking to you, brothers. I have two quick questions, and I could take it off the air. It doesn't matter. But the first question is in Revelations. I don't have my Bible with me because I'm in my car now, and I'm talking about the first white horse. The rider on the first white horse that went down.
8: Revelation 19,
9: this,
8: I believe.
9: To me, this rider is the Antichrist. But some people that tells me that this is Jesus. And I find it hard to believe it's Jesus because it's the lamb that opened the seal, and Jesus is the lamb. So how could this be he? And the second question was, you know, I defend the Trinity a lot. And I get a lot of people coming to me telling me, well, how could Jesus be God? If who was he praying to? And who was he speaking to? And I try to explain this with scripture, but I just want to know if you guys have an easier explanation that can help me trying to defend the Trinity.
8: Well, I'll tell you what, I'll start with your second question on the Trinity, and then I'm going to invite Pastor Ross to talk about Revelation, where it talks about the rider on the white horse. When it comes to the Trinity, when Jesus prayed on earth, it tells us in Philippians that Christ laid aside his divinity and lived as a man among men. And so he prayed as we need to pray. He was baptized, yet he never sinned. So he wasn't baptized to wash away his sin. He's baptized as an example. He prayed as an example. So yes, he was praying to the Father, and he lived as a man when he was on earth. And he basically canceled his, or subdued his divinity during that time. So he got hungry, he got tired, he felt like we feel. It says he was tempted in all points as we are, yet without sin. And so it shouldn't bother us that Jesus prayed to the Father. He was still God the Son. That's Paul calls it a mystery. It's the incarnation, how God became a man. And the Trinity's, by the way, we have a book we'll send you on the Trinity, or you can read it for free online if you can get there, Eugene. Just go to amazingfacts.org and look for the book called The Trinity, Is It Biblical? And you can read it right there, download it as a PDF, and send it to your friends. On the rider on the white horse,
3: yeah,
8: Pastor
3: just a
8: Ross.
3: Couple of quick thoughts. There's two white horses mentioned here in Revelation, the first in Revelation 6, and then there's another rider on a white horse in Revelation 19. In chapter 19, we know that the rider on the white horse there symbolizes Jesus, because his name is King of Kings and Lord of Lords. The white horse and its rider in chapter 6 has been identified as the gospel going forth during the first century. White is a symbol of purity. The rider on the horse has a bow in his hand. He's going forth. He's victorious. So it's describing how that the gospel first preached during that 100 years after Christ just spread throughout that part of the country, Europe and the Middle East, in most dramatic fashion. And it's been identified as that time period.
8: So, yeah, I know that some people, they say everything in Revelation from chapter 4 on is in the future, and they wonder then, you know, is this the Antichrist trying to appear like he's Jesus coming? Mm-hmm. But everything about the verse, I think it says he's got the word of God on his thigh, he's got, is that one he also
3: many
8: has
3: crowns.
8: A sword coming out of his mouth?
3: Yes, Revelation 19.
8: I mean, everything about the imagery is consistent with Christ, so we would just have to read in the idea that it's the Antichrist. First of all, if you're going to make a mistake, you couldn't make a better mistake than to get it that wrong, where you confuse Jesus and the devil. That's about as far apart as you can get. So I think if you just read what the verses say about this, and Revelation gives us the pictures to identify the characters. In Revelation 12, you get the woman clothed with the sun, moon, and stars. She's the bride of Christ. Revelation 17, it says on her forehead, harlot, mother of harlots. So we know she's not. Do we have a lesson that deals with that subject, Pastor Ross? That we
3: you know, the Revelation 19 and the white horse is all about the second coming of Christ. And we do have a lesson that deals with the second coming. It's called Rescue from Above. It's a study guide, and it talks about the second coming of Christ. I don't know if it touches on this verse directly, but it does give certain verses and then signs for Christ's coming. And we'll send it to anyone who calls and asks. 800-835-6747. You can ask for the free offer, Dealing with the Second Coming, Rescue from Above.
8: Yeah, and also, Eugene, if you want that book on the Trinity, go to amazingfacts.org. You can read it there. It's called The Trinity, Is It Biblical? Amazingfacts.org, and you'll get that book there. 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
3: One of our most popular websites, Pastor Doug, is one dealing with Bible prophecy. And it's simply called BibleProphecyTruth.com. I'm looking at it right now. You can study about subjects, Israel and the Middle East, the mark of the beast, the pre-trib, post-trib, the seven last plagues, signs of the end, and so much more.
8: It fits right in with Eugene's question a moment ago, where he was wondering about Revelation and the subject of the riders on the horses. By the way, those riders in, chapter 5 and 6 are similar to the ones you find in Zechariah, where they appear there. And so, anyway, if you want to know more about Bible prophecy, this is a website that is sort of a one-stop shop. You can find the most exciting subjects about prophecy, talking about everything from Armageddon to angels to the tribulation to the beast, the woman, sometimes referred to as the Scarlet Harlot of Revelation 17. It's got studies there on all of these things. The website address, again, is BibleProphecyTruth.com, BibleProphecyTruth.com. After you look at it, show it to your friends. We're going to take a break, but there'll be more Bible questions coming. Not too late to call.
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8: Welcome back, and thanks for waiting. If you just joined us, you're listening to Bible Answers Live, and we're taking your Bible questions over the air. My name is Doug Batchelor.
3: My name is John Ross, and Pastor Doug, we're going to go straight to the phone lines. We have Aaron, who is listening close to where we are, Carmichael, California. Aaron, welcome to the program.
12: Thank you. I had a question tonight about the Trinity and its references in the Old Testament. Other than Genesis, the only thing I can find is Genesis 1:26.
8: Well, there's a similar reference in Genesis 11 at the Tower of Babel, where again God said that let us go down and confound their language. And so again, you find the plural. I think it's Elohim that God is using to refer to himself. I'm trying to think of some, what are some of the other Old Testament references. You have in Daniel, where it talks about the judgment, I saw one like the Son of Man coming before the Ancient of Days. Mm-hmm. So there you've got God the Father and God the Son. That's in Daniel 7, I believe.
3: And then, of course, you have different experiences, and you alluded to that earlier, Pastor Doug, where Jesus appeared in the Old Testament. And you have the idea of the Father and the Son portrayed in different ways in the Old Testament. You know, something else interesting just to note, we spoke about this last program, that famous verse, the Lord thy God is one. It's interesting that the Hebrew word one, there are two different Hebrew words. The one word translated one represents one numerically. There is another word that represents one in purpose or unity. For example, when talking about marriage, the two shall become one. It's that different Hebrew word there that means unity of purpose. So even when it's talking about God, that God is one, it carries with it the idea that there is at least more than a single individual,
8: yeah,
3: but
8: God
3: they
8: one
3: are
8: in
3: one
8: purpose.
3: In purpose.
8: You know, we will be happy to send you a free copy of that book, or you can read it right now online that we have called The Trinity, Is It Biblical? And it's filled with references both Old and New Testament. You know, doing the program, we just sort of wing it from what we got on our fingertips and our laptops here. But there is a lot more research that goes into some of the materials and resources we make available. If you go, Aaron, to amazingfacts.org and look, click on the tab Free Library and type in Trinity, you'll find articles, books. I think there's even videos you can listen to on the subject there. Does that help a little?
12: Yeah, I've just been trying to find a lot of biblical passages because I've been talking with people who are Trinity deniers. So
8: yeah.
12: I just try to show different
8: give
12: passages
8: evidence
12: to various people that I have Bible discussions with.
8: Hey, let me give you a couple of thoughts since I know where you're coming from. You look at the definitions of God, and the Bible says that in the beginning God created. That's the Old Testament, right?
12: Mm-hmm.
8: Well, you get to the New Testament, it says all things that were created are created by Jesus. Well, Jesus must be God. He's at least God the Son. The Bible tells us that we're to worship God only. But in the New Testament, we see both apostles and angels worshiping Jesus. If it's okay to worship Jesus, then he must be God. The Bible says there's only one Savior in the Old Testament.

0: My question tonight is, I've been studying in the study guides, that I get from Amazing Facts, and I'm in the Mark of the Beast and the Seal of God, and as I understand it, there won't be an actual mark, but God will know when to give it a seal, which, if we're going to the right church or we're going to the wrong church. And so far, I've been going to the wrong church, but I have recently found out where I should be going. But I am unable to go to church for about 2 years now because of pain. I have a lot of pain and a lot of illnesses and so on and so forth. So if I don't go to church, how will I get the seal of God?
1: Well, you don't get the seal of God by going to a church building. You get the seal of God, of course, through, first of all, the Holy Spirit. And I think it's Ephesians where it says, the Holy Spirit through which we are sealed. In other words, those who have the mark of the beast have the spirit of the devil. Those who have the seal of God have the spirit of God. Everyone sort of already knows that in kind of intuitively.
2: The verse you're referring to, Pastor, Ephesians chapter 4, verse 30, where it talks about the Holy Spirit sealing us for redemption.
1: Right. But then it tells us in Isaiah chapter 8, and if you look, for instance, in verse 16, it tells us, bind up the testimony, seal the law among my disciples. And so within the law of God is the seal of God. A seal biblically, just like today, has three components. If the president gives a speech, the seal will have the name of the president, his office, which is president, and his territory, United States for us in America. If you go to another country, it'll say, you know, Queen Elizabeth, Great Britain. It's got her name, her office, and her territory. In the Ten Commandments,
0: that is a seal that you can see.
1: Yes.
0: I don't understand.
1: Well, there's a seal on the inside. Let me jump to another verse and try and make this clearer. That's not your fault, it's mine. In Deuteronomy chapter 6, after God reads the Ten Commandments again in chapter 5, then in chapter 6, he says, these words that I command you today shall be in your heart. You shall bind them for a sign upon your hand, and they will be as frontlets between your eyes, that the Lord's law may be in your mouth. So when it talks about on the hand and between the eyes, well, we're not supposed to tie the law on our hand or nail it between our eyes, and neither when it says these words I command will be in your heart. We're not supposed to open our heart up and put the words in there. It's talking about symbolically in our actions, in our affections, in our thoughts, we want the word of God. So those that love the Lord and have the law of God in their hearts, that is the new covenant.
2: You know, the key issue, especially in the book of Revelation, revolves around worship. Who are we going to worship? There are two groups at the end of time. Those who worship the beast, they end up with the mark of the beast. Those who worship God, they have the seal of God. And again, it's not a literal visible mark or seal, but it has to do with where our allegiance is. The one that we obey, the one that we serve, is the one that we worship.
1: We want to be worshiping with people that believe the same and fellowship with them. And you know, even the Sabbath is called holy convocation, a time to convene and to worship. If a person has medical problems and they can't get to church, God knows that. But we thank you, and keep studying those lessons, Phyllis. I think you've got another one coming on this subject specifically that'll make things really clear.
2: Our next call is Jerry, and he is driving in Kansas. Jerry, welcome to the program.
3: Thank you, sir. I've got a two-part question, maybe.
1: All right.
3: Can angels be killed?
1: Well, let me tell you, it says in Revelation 20 that, and Pastor Ross will find the exact verse, that this great angel lays hold on Satan, casts him into the lake of fire, and then Jesus says, and I think it's in, is it Matthew 10? It's actually in Matthew chapter 25, Jesus says that there's a lake of fire prepared for Satan and his angels. And so the Bible's clear, two or three verses tells us that Satan and his angels are going to be devoured in this lake of fire.
2: The first reference you had there, Pastor Doug, Revelation chapter 20, verse 10, it says, the devil who deceived them was cast into the lake of fire and brimstone, where the beast and the false prophet are. Then it speaks about their destruction.
1: Yeah, and your second part of your verse, or your question really, is can they die? Did they just go to the fire, or do they die?
3: If angels can't be killed, they say they're devoured in a lake of fire. How was it when Lucifer led his rebellion that they were struck down? Were they killed? Were they... How was it put down?
1: Yeah, well, it doesn't say that the angels were killed at that point. They were evicted. They were expelled, which is different from being killed. It says they were cast down to the earth. They were expelled from heaven. So, you know, if God can make a life,

0: I don't think anybody would question, can God take a life? And so the wages for sin is death. And who's the biggest sinner? The devil. And it says, I'll bring forth a fire from the midst of you, and it will devour you, and I'll bring you to ashes on the earth in the sight of them that behold you. You will be a terror, and never will you be any more. And that's Ezekiel 28.
1: And then also in Jude verse 6, it says, and the angels did not keep their proper domain, but left their own abode. He is reserved in everlasting chains under darkness for the day of judgment of the great day. So
0: yeah.
1: Here you have the fallen angels. They do have a day of judgment when they are finally destroyed.
0: But we have a lesson. I know you're driving somewhere in Kansas, Jerry, but if you remember the words amazing facts, and when you get to your destination, if you can log on, we have a study guide that talks about the fate of the devil and his angels. It's called Did God Create a Devil? We'll send that to you, or you can read it.
1: The number to call is 800-835-6747. That is our resource line, and you can ask for the book, Did God Create a Devil? It's part of the Amazing Facts Study Guide series. And we have James listening from Florida. James, welcome to the program.
2: Hey, hello. How you doing?
0: Good.
2: Listen, I have a question and I have a statement.
0: Okay.
2: My question is, do you all believe that the King James Bible is the Word of God?
0: Yeah, of course.
2: Pertaining to the virgin birth, Zechariah was the high priest at that time. Is that correct?
0: No, he was not the high priest. He was a priest.
2: All right. He was a priest. And the word holy, would it not mean separated to do the will of God?
0: You're talking about where the word holy is used there for Jesus or for Zechariah?
2: Just the word in general.
0: The word holy does mean separated or reserved for a sacred purpose.
2: Okay, okay. Now let me make a statement, if I may.
0: Okay.
2: When Mary went to Elizabeth's house, and Elizabeth was 6 months pregnant.
0: With John the Baptist, right.
2: Now, when Mary left that house, she was pregnant.
0: Right.
2: Is that correct?
0: Yes. I think actually Mary stayed.
2: She did. She stayed there for 6 months. Until John the Baptist was born.
0: Right.
2: Now, do we believe that John the Baptist was ordained to be who he was?
0: Yeah, from before his name was picked before he was born.
2: With all the things that take place in life, it sounds to me like Zechariah was the one who impregnated Mary.
0: No.
2: And I believe in the virgin birth.
0: We got several problems with that theory. One problem is, of course, Zechariah is married to Elizabeth, and Elizabeth, he's considerably older than Mary, and his wife is, you know, they thought she's past bearing age. Mary's come to visit as a young family member. That this holy man of God, who is filled with the Holy Spirit when John the Baptist is finally born, is having a romantic interlude with his niece, or Mary, and yet Mary is being called a virgin. I don't know how that all fits together.
2: Well, a virgin is a virgin until she conceives. I mean, once a woman conceives,
0: no.
2: She's no longer a virgin.
0: No, that's I think you misunderstand. If it calls her a virgin, the idea is that she didn't have intimate relations. That's why Mary said to the angel, I don't know a man. When Mary goes to visit Elizabeth, she's already pregnant. Mary,
2: how did she get pregnant? When did she get pregnant? The angel told her.
0: She was conceived of the Holy Ghost.
2: Let it be unto me as you say.
0: Uh-huh.
2: And then immediately she went over to Zechariah's house because she knew that Zechariah was a high priest at that time.
0: Well, he wasn't a high priest. He was a priest. Doesn't say anywhere in the Bible that Zechariah is a high priest. Hey, you know what, James? I appreciate your theory. That's interesting. I've never heard that before. I'd respectfully disagree, though, because I think it contradicts the Bible that Mary was a virgin. She didn't know a man. It says she didn't know a man until after Jesus was born, and ultimately she knew her husband, Joseph. But thank you for sharing, and I don't really have a book I can send you on that. But the Bible, a good place to start. we got to keep moving. We have folks waiting in line.
1: Our next caller is Joshua, who's listening from Michigan. Joshua, welcome to the program.
3: Hello.
0: And your question?
3: My question is, I believe I'm a prophet, but I believe I'm possessed at the same time because I'm double-minded in all my ways. And in the Bible it says...
0: Now, what is your question?
3: It said that a double-minded person is schizophrenic. Well, I'm schizophrenic, and double-minded means you're trying to please yourself and please God at the same time, and you can't do that. You got to choose one. and I'm trying to, and God told me tonight that if I fast for 3 days, though, I will be filled with the Holy Spirit after a prayer. And my dad told me that to fast, you can't eat any solid food, just drink water. So,
0: well, they're
3: I
0: different.
3: Want to know.
0: Go ahead.
3: How do I know if it's really God talking to me? Because I hear it in the center of my mind, and I hear it. He says, "This is your Father from the stars and the heavens."
0: All right. Well, I tell you what, Joshua, let me give you some suggestions. First of all, I can't really be in your head. I am not a prophet and say exactly what voices you might be hearing. You may be struggling if you've been diagnosed with schizophrenia with some medical conditions. I certainly believe that it would be important to pray and to fast, and that God, you know, he can speak to you and guide you. First thing is to fully surrender yourself to him and just pray that he heals your mind. All of us feel a little bit of a tug between the spirit and the flesh, but what you're describing sounds like it may be more serious than that. But yeah, I recommend that you do pray. As far as fasting, there's biblical things on fasting that you can find. You would want to make sure that you don't do anything to jeopardize your health. I appreciate your call, but I don't know if that's a biblical question. It sounds more like it's in the counseling category.
1: Our next caller is Imabub from Washington, if we pronounce your name correctly. Imabub, welcome to the program.
4: My question is regarding a tithe. You know, I start a business. The investment comes from loan. How am I going to do about my tithe? I really want to be successful, and I don't want to have whatever belongs to God. I don't want it to have it. I want an answer on that.
0: All right. Well, when you have a tithe on your business, the Bible tells us tithe is a tenth of the increase. So if you're in a business and you're selling guacamole for $5, but it costs you $4 in avocados to make it, you don't pay tithe on the $5 because you'll be out of business pretty soon. You pay tithe on whatever your profit is after you deduct the expenses. So you'll have to, you know, evaluate what the expenses for producing the product or the services are. You deduct the value of those, and you find out what the profit is that you brought in. And, you know, if people have to be paid, you figure out what the hourly rate is. You deduct that and say, okay, there's this much profit this month. I want to faithfully return a tenth of that to God. Now, I've never found where people suffer for being too faithful, and you usually can't outgive God. It seems like while you're trying to shovel the blessings out, he's bringing them back in. But, yeah, just continue to be faithful. By the way, we do have a lesson that deals with that subject of tithe and giving, and it's called, it's the offer I think we were making available
1: tonight.
0: That's
1: right. It's called In God We Trust, and we'll send that to anyone who calls and asks. The number is 800-835-6747. That is the resource line. You can ask for the study guide, In God We Trust, and we'll be happy to send that to you. Well, I think we have time for one more caller. We have Walter, who is listening from New Jersey. Walter, welcome to the program.
5: Hi, Pastor Doug. Thank you very much for taking my call.
0: Thank you, Walter. I want to give you fair warning. We've got about 2 minutes, so we got to make it quick.
5: Okay. I called you a couple weeks ago about Jesus and Judas. I have a question tonight concerning the timeline. Theologians of the Bible and all say that the earth is 6,000 years old. Now, if we figure this is 2014, let's say 2,000 years back to Jesus, prior to Jesus would have been 4,000 years of time. Now, if Adam and Eve lived a few hundred years, and Methuselah 900 and change years, and Noah a few hundred years, wouldn't some of these people have overlapped into the time of Jesus, or even after Jesus?
0: Well, no, because you've got 4,000 years before Christ. None of those early patriarchs, the ones who lived hundreds of years, lived before the flood. And from the time of the flood on, the lifespan greatly reduced. I mean, but still, you know, Abraham lived 175 years. Isaac was 180. Jacob was, I think, 147. So their lives began, the span began to shorten quickly after the flood. And
5: when do we figure the flood was prior to Jesus?
0: The flood was about 1,500 years after creation, so it would have been 2,500 years before Jesus. But by the way, before I forget, we have a timeline that actually shows these individuals. It's free. You can look at the, it's called BibleHistory.com. Anyone out there, if you want to see a timeline of the ages of these characters and when their lives overlap with the various events, just go to BibleTimeline.com, and you can see how long Noah lived, Adam, Methuselah, when the flood came, how long Shem, Ham, Japheth lived after the flood, Abraham. It'll have a line that shows how long their lives were. And you can see it really does all fit very neatly with the Bible chronology. Hey, Walter, I hope that helps a little bit. I'm afraid we're going to get cut off before we could take another phone call, friends. But as we're nearing the end of the program and the end of the year, I hope you're thinking, some of you who kind of wait till the end of the year to make your final year-end giving, please remember Amazing Facts and Bible Answers Live. 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
2: Welcome to American Indian Living. I'm Dr. David DeRose. Today's show is going to take us back in history, if you will, to some fascinating information on natural therapies. We're going to do something quite interesting, at least from my perspective, because we're going to reconnect with our roots with American Indian Living. The show's now been airing for about a decade. Some of you have been with us from the very beginning. And if you have, you may remember that when we first began airing, this was actually a live call-in talk show. Well, unfortunately, we're on several networks right now. At least one of those networks that many of you listen on does not have the capacity to air live programming. And so we've moved away from a live format, but we miss being able to interact with you. What we're going to do today is we're going to share with you some programming that aired in those days of live call-in interaction. You'll hear some of that flavor from the program. And we're doing it throughout the month of July because not only do we want to air some great material that we've resisted airing because we were not in that call-in mode, but we're also doing it to introduce a new feature with American Indian Living. Beginning in the fall of 2012, we plan to make the American Indian Living program more interactive by allowing you to call into our 800 number with your questions. Our operators will be prepared to take your questions, and then periodically, as we host different guests and as we have maybe special programs where we just focus on your questions, we'll take up the things that are of concern to you. We'll try to make the show more relevant. If you've got questions and you say, listen, I've been tuning in for a year, 2 years, 5 years, why don't you ever have a program on such and such a topic? Well, we want to bring those cutting-edge topics to you, make it more interactive. How do you take part? You pick up the phone and you call 1-800-775-HOPE. That's 1-800-775-4673. You can jot the number down. You don't have to call right away. Our operators are there 24/7 because it's a call center that takes care of many calls for call-in programs and other things that are really using that same call-in center. Call in with your concerns, things that we can actually feature on the show, questions that we can answer. Again, that number, 1-800-775-4673. Well, now we're going to go back to our archives, and we're going to be featuring a program that was a show I really enjoyed. The guest was Dr. Robi-Ann Sherman. She's still with Wildwood Lifestyle Center and Hospital in Wildwood, Georgia. She's really an expert in natural therapies, has a special interest in simple plant therapies and other non-drug therapies that can help with common conditions. And when this show first aired, it was in the context of the withdrawal from the market of a very popular pain-relieving medication by the name of Vioxx. Some of you that know your ancient history realize that happened back in 2004. But Dr. Sherman's information is just as cutting edge as ever. You'll enjoy it today, and you'll enjoy getting that flavor that we're encouraging for you to call in with your questions. Even though it's not live call-in, we do want to interact with you more directly. So here we go, back to the archives of American Indian Living and to a fascinating topic of natural therapies.
3: Dr. Sherman, are you with us today?
4: Yes, I am.
3: Listen, it's great to have you, Robi-Ann. You know, many of our guests, may have met you in some of the travels that you do around the country and throughout the world, but to others, you may be a strange name and still a strange face. We can't really address that latter one on the radio. But tell us a little bit about Wildwood, the center you're at, and how long you've been there.
4: Well, this center is located in the northwestern corner of Georgia, and have been here for 62 years. And we specialize in prevention and preventive medicine, natural remedies. We have a 13-bed licensed general hospital, and we have a 26-bed live-in lifestyle center for people with all kinds of diseases, particularly the chronic degenerative diseases that plague the American public, like diabetes, heart disease, obesity, hypertension, arthritis, lupus, etc. This center has 26 beds, and people come for a 10 or 17-day program and just stay here as if they were guests. They're treated like guests, and they're called lifestyle guests. They get lectures two or three times a day, cooking classes, and a wonderful vegetarian cuisine, and personal visits by the doctors twice a week, and on and on. It is a wonderful place to visit and to practice here. I've been here for 16 years as a physician. I'm proud to be here.
3: So we're not just grabbing someone off the street, even though you've got an MD after your name, and saying, well, here's somebody who can tell us about natural remedies, but you've been practicing this as a physician for some 16 years there at Wildwood, in addition to your other experience with natural remedies. Dr. Sherman, you know, we started this show by talking about Vioxx, and a lot of people are concerned. I've had actually one family member called me shortly after, you know, concerned about what to do. Another family member was talking with me about the subject. I've gotten emails from other individuals who are concerned about this. You've been practicing natural therapies. When you think of inflammation or arthritis, is the first thing you do to write a prescription for one of these popular drugs?
4: Hardly that. In fact, our maxim here is to tell people, don't think drugs, think natural remedies first.
3: Hmm. And so what kind of natural remedies do you get them to think about when they've got a sore joint?
4: Well, there are many wonderful things you can do, starting with, for instance, hot and cold. Sometimes just icing a joint will help in some cases. Other times, hot and cold treatments, alternating hot and cold compresses. We use a modality called fomentations, and these are thick cloths sewn together, 8 or 9 layers, about 1 foot by 2.5 feet long, and then they're steamed in a steamer tank and then wrapped in a wool blanket that's a little larger and put over a towel over the joint and creates a wonderful moist heat. And then we have a basin of ice water, and we put the alternate hot and cold, many times 2 or 3 minutes of hot, half a minute of cold, up to a minute of cold sometimes, depending on the condition.
3: Let's make sure we've got this straight here. You've got these hot packs that you're heating up in steam, and then you're putting them on the joint for 2 or 3 minutes, and then you take that hot pack off and put an ice-cold pack on there?
4: Exactly. Actually, we put ice-cold towels on directly on the skin. I might make a disclaimer here, so that someone with diabetes or peripheral vascular disease, that is poor circulation in the legs, would not use that type of intense heat. There are other things that can be done.
3: Okay.
4: But this is one simple remedy that can be done, if it's done skillfully, often gives a lot of relief to painful joints. Also, paraffin baths can help many people with hand problems, hand arthritis in the hand. Both osteoarthritis and rheumatoid arthritis, even lupus-type arthritis.
3: So what explain this for our listeners. I mean, you and I are familiar with paraffin baths, but, you know, someone's hearing this and they say, well, I thought paraffin is wax and a bath. You know, they're thinking of the tub. I mean, you...
4: Right.
3: Tub, but,
4: yeah. Good point. You can actually, for someone with severe enough arthritis to warrant getting these treatments, you can buy commercial paraffin baths. They're little tubs, usually portable, that hold maybe a gallon of melted wax at a certain temperature that's kept in a liquid form. And they're very, very safe. A person needs just a minimal instruction to learn how to use it. And you dip your hands and wrists into this like 10 times, in and out, let it start cooling just a bit, and then in and out, and get about 8 or 10 layers on. Then you have someone help you wrap this in a big Turkish towel and leave it there for 20 or 30 minutes until it cools down. And it gives deep penetrating heat and pain relief.
3: Now, you and I have seen the beneficial effects of some of these natural physical therapies like the heating compresses and the paraffin baths. But, you know, you've probably seen this like I have, Dr. Sherman. Many times people say, look, and I'm just too busy to do these things. I just want to take a pill. Now, there are supplements out there. There are herbal preparations that do have some anti-inflammatory effects. Are these things that you like to use, or are they kind of a second-line thing for you? Or if someone presses you, have you got some things in your kind of toolkit, if you will, that you'd share with them?
4: Actually, interestingly enough, Biox was what they call a second-generation non-steroidal anti-inflammatory drug, or so-called COX-2 inhibitor. Mm-hmm. That's a fancy name for a chemical reaction that it goes through. There are natural COX-2 inhibitors, such as turmeric. It is a yellow powder that's used in Indian cuisine. That is Indians from India. It's used in Latin American cooking and in Asian cooking. And turmeric is very helpful for inflammation. We're finding that a little more turmeric is better than just a little bit. For instance, I've been giving people a teaspoon or two, three times a day, mixed in part of a glass of juice or water or a little soy milk. And they seem to get better relief than just taking a couple of capsules three times a day.
3: I see. So you're giving them how much again?
4: One or two teaspoons up to three times a day.
3: Okay.
4: Turmeric doesn't work overnight like some of the anti-inflammatory drugs, but it's very safe. It also is a natural cancer fighter and a natural antioxidant and a natural blood thinner. So that if one is on Coumadin, for instance, warfarin to keep mm-hmm. the blood thin, they need to be careful with garlic, turmeric, ginkgo, because all of these are natural blood thinners. There are other natural COX-2 inhibitors, such as ginger root, can be taken as a tea or as capsules, or rosemary, which is a nice herbal seasoning that you can cook with, and you can also take it in capsules and in tea. And red grapes have a constituent called resveratrol, and all of these are helpful in preventing and reversing inflammatory processes.
3: Now, it sounds like your favorite is the turmeric. Maybe I'm reading into things, but you're giving that 1 to 2 teaspoons of the powder up to three times a day. So that's the least
4: that's
3: expensive
4: one thing.
3: Of
4: it's
3: the
4: very,
3: options.
4: It's quite effective for many things, and it is also much cheaper. Now, there's a couple of other things that we're using, which is bromelain. Bromelain uh-huh. is made from pineapple, and a lot of orthopedic sports medicine specialists are using it for joint injuries, for sprains and strains. And bromelain we give such as 2 capsules or 2 tablets 3 or 4 times a day for several weeks.
3: Uh-huh.
4: And
3: is it the same with the turmeric? I mean, do you have to expect several weeks before you see improvement, or how long should someone be patient with the process?
4: Actually, I have not seen some of these anti-inflammatory herbs work quite as fast as the COX-2 inhibitors such as Bextra, Vioxx, some of the other anti-inflammatory drugs such as Relafen and Celebrex, etc. They do take a little longer and a little more patience, but mm-hmm. there is one assurance. You won't get a gastrointestinal stomach bleed from them if you're willing to put up with a little longer period of pain. And the long-term effects are much less side effects from the drugs. I have seen people literally almost bleed to death from some of the non-steroidal anti-inflammatory drugs.
3: Uh-huh.
4: And
3: just for the benefit of our listeners, mm-hmm. if they're not familiar with this term, non-steroidal anti-inflammatory drugs, I mean, you can almost bet your bottom dollar that if you're taking a pill for arthritis, it's of that class.
4: Right.
3: That's the most common class of drug that's prescribed.
4: Exactly.
3: There's probably 20 or 30 different branded drugs in that class, and you've mentioned the number.
4: Exactly. I'll never forget a case of maybe I shouldn't mention the name on the air, but this case came in when I was in my residency with a massive GI bleed, and there was...
3: So they were vomiting blood, or it was coming out the other
4: blood.
3: End?
4: Wow. Vomiting blood, massive amounts, and all from taking a very common non-steroidal anti-inflammatory drug.
2: Can you see why now I wanted to re-air this show? It's a great program. There's a lot more great stuff coming from Dr. Robianne Sherman. You don't want to miss it. Stay tuned for more.
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2: Welcome back to American Indian Living. I'm Dr. David DeRose. We're moving into our second segment of a very special show. My guest is Dr. Robianne Sherman. She's not with me live. She's actually joining us by way of our archives. Dr. Sherman is a physician still at Wildwood Lifestyle Center and Hospital in Wildwood, Georgia. And we're re-airing portions of a show for a simple reason. It actually featured an older format on American Indian Living. For those of you that have been with our show for the last decade, you realize we used to have a live call-in talk show format. And we're trying to recapture some of that spirit as we go to some callers, individuals like you who've been listening to the show and who have called in with your questions. Why we're doing it in July of 2012 is because we're trying to let you know that we're offering a new opportunity for you to interact with us at American Indian Living. You can simply pick up your phone and dial our 800 number. Although you won't be able to interact with this show because it's pre-recorded, in the future, we're planning to take your questions and answer them on the air. So although we'll continue with a pre-recorded format, we definitely want to hear from you and address questions that may be on your minds. If you want to jot that number down, it's 1-800-775-HOPE. That's 1-800-775-4673. You'll be hearing that throughout the show. Again, the interaction is one that was pre-recorded, so don't pick up the phone right now and hope to join us, but we'd still love to hear your questions. Well, with that background, I go back to my conversation with Dr. Robianne Sherman. We're going right to a caller who called in asking a question about our topic for that day, which was natural remedies. Here we go with some live interaction on American Indian Living.
3: We're going to go right now to a caller, actually Dr. Sherman, calling from not too far from where you're at. Our caller is Charlotte. Charlotte is joining us from Tennessee today. Charlotte, welcome to American Indian Living.
11: Thank you. I had a question.
3: Please, go ahead.
11: Okay, I am currently taking a product called Move Free. Or if you're familiar with that, it's glucosamine, chondroitin, and MSM for arthritis of the knee. And I had never heard of the bromelain. Is that correct?
12: Yes.
11: Bromelain. And I wondered where you get it. Is it like a health food store, or if I could take it in conjunction with or instead of the Move Free?
3: Go ahead, Roby. What do you think?
12: Well, we prefer here, we teach a vegetarian lifestyle, and at our center, we have found that this gets into another area of controlling arthritis. Many people do better if they don't use any animal products, and because chondroitin is an animal product, we have recommended that people get the animal product-free glucosamine and the MSM without the chondroitin. The bromelain would be a helpful adjunct probably as well. There are many other herbs for relieving arthritic conditions, such as white willow bark and boswellan, which is an herb from northern India that has equivalent potency to ibuprofen and has been studied well. Ginger, actually, what type of arthritis do you have, Charlotte?
11: It's just osteoarthritis.
12: Osteoarthritis.
11: Mm-hmm.
12: One study showed that 55% of people would get relief of pain from osteoarthritis using ginger on a regular basis. And 12% would get no relief, but 11% got minimal, and 22% got moderate. So you've got about 75% of people will get quite a bit of relief of pain from the use of ginger. You can make ginger tea. We give 2 capsules of ginger 3 or 4 times a day. You can use up to 8 or 10 capsules a day, but I wouldn't recommend more than that because it can cause some stomach irritation as well.
11: Okay. Okay. And I can find this just at any health food store?
12: Right.
11: Okay.
12: It also helps rheumatoid arthritis. About 74% in another study, 74% of people got relief of pain, marked relief of pain from regular use of ginger for rheumatoid.
11: Okay.
12: So it's a pretty good anti-inflammatory herb.
11: I would just ask for the ginger capsules,
12: ginger root capsules.
11: Okay.
3: Now, Dr. Sherman, for Charlotte's benefit, before you leave, Charlotte, you know, many times we talk about looking for herbs that are standardized or with the ginger root, is that an issue you have to be concerned about, or basically any preparation is probably going to be pretty good for you?
12: Probably. I don't think there's a... It's hard to know how much variation there is. I actually found a website several years ago. I wish I knew where it was. It's kind of like a consumer's report, and they're studying different herbs to see the potency in different brands. And I'd like to find that website again if anybody knows where it is. There's a lot of research needs to be done with herbs, but I think a moderate amount of ginger isn't going to hurt you as long as it doesn't give you an upset stomach. I would take it with meals.
11: Okay. All right. Thank
3: Very
11: you
3: good.
11: So much.
3: Thanks a lot, Charlotte.
11: All right. Bye-bye.
3: We're taking your calls at 1-800-775-4673. The show you're listening to is American Indian Living. Those of you that are joining us, regardless of what your background is, whether you have deep roots here in this continent, or whether your relatives came from somewhere else, you're welcome to tune in and to take part in the show. We're glad you're listening today. I'm Dr. David DeRose. With me, Dr. Roby Ann Sherman. We are going to go to a caller now from Washington State. We're going to Tammy. Tammy, welcome to American Indian Living.
13: Hi. Thanks for taking my call.
3: Great to have you joining us. What's on your mind today, Tammy?
13: Well, frankly, I listen to your show every chance I get, and today I've been running around, and I just jumped in my car and turned it on and heard the tail end of you speaking about, I believe it was the dangers of anti-inflammatories, including Celebrex. And I've been on Celebrex for a number of years for arthritis in my feet, and went, oh, my gosh, I've got to find out what it was. You are offering some alternatives to this? And do you consider Celebrex a dangerous drug for gastrointestinal bleeding? Am I hearing you correctly?
3: Dr. Sherman has been speaking about these topics, so we'll let her give you her perspective. Go ahead, Robianne.
12: I would be careful to condemn any drug in terms of don't just suddenly stop a drug without advice from your doctor, because we are not here to prescribe. Also, the COX-2 inhibitor class of non-steroidal drugs, these are supposed to be safer in terms of gastrointestinal bleeding and
3: irritation.
12: Now, that's
3: the class that Celebrex is in.
12: Yes. And so, actually, it is safer than the old-fashioned ibuprofen or naproxen, but there is still some danger of GI bleeds. People still get them. Now, what the good news is that the more things you can do for your body that will promote less inflammation, the more likelihood it is that you will get relief from the chronic pain.
13: Right.
12: And that
13: right.
12: includes diet, herbs, hydrotherapy treatments, such as the hot and cold we mentioned earlier in the program. And I had just mentioned to this lady about the ginger. Did you hear that, Tammy?
13: Right, right.
12: Okay. And
3: Go, Dr. Sherman, if you don't mind me interrupting,
12: sure.
3: What if you're giving a list to anyone who's got arthritis? I mean, you've mentioned the turmeric, you've mentioned ginger, you've mentioned bromelain, you've mentioned a number of things. Do you have kind of some way of deciding what you usually start first in a patient as far as some of these supplements, or is there one that you usually start first?
12: We kind of do a simultaneous program of getting them off of all animal products as quickly as possible, teaching them, educating them, giving them handouts, giving them cooking classes if they can come to get them, because the animal products promote inflammation. And so an herb and all these remedies that we've talked about are kind of supplementary to part of the cause of the inflammation in the first place in some cases or many cases of different types of arthritis. But as far as which do we use first, often we use two or three of the anti-inflammatory herbs at once, because
3: okay.
12: none of them are actually as potent probably as the commercial ones. The commercial anti-inflammatory drugs. And we have not had any bad side effects from doing that. I mentioned the turmeric and the ginger and the boswellan. And also devil's claw is another one that is very popular for inflammation. I've been in Italy and it's very popular there as well. And has known anti-inflammatory effects. A couple more that are anti-inflammatory would be nettles. I mentioned the white willow bark, which is the same as aspirin, only it's not as irritating to the stomach. It's from the same tree as aspirin. And even feverfew, which is more typically used for migraine headaches, has an anti-inflammatory effect for arthritis. And then there's a topical ointment that you can put on that we have here at our center in Georgia called boswellan cream. And it's a combination of wintergreen oil, or that's called methyl salicylate, and the boswellan and a few other little ingredients, but those are the primary ingredients, and we rub that on the painful joints several times a day. Some people experience relief from that. And then there's also capsicum ointment from the red hot pepper. Commercial name is called Zostrix, but there's other over-the-counter preparations of capsicum ointment. And sometimes that will help painful joints. It has to be used cautiously. Some people feel real burny with it.
3: So that'd be another example of a cream that
12: yes.
3: can be used to help with joint pain
12: and
3: or joint irritation.
12: Another topical preparation that we use actually is quite simple, is half and half olive oil and wintergreen oil. Or if that's too strong, if it feels too burny, maybe a third wintergreen oil and two-thirds olive oil, and you just shake it up in a bottle and use it for a liniment several times a day on the painful joints. And that seems to have some mild pain-relieving effect as well.
3: Very good. Does that give you some good options, Tammy? I think we may have lost Tammy as far as her phone line, but I think she got the message, and hopefully you're still listening on your radio, Tammy. Thanks for your call.
12: Thank you.
3: You're listening to American Indian Living. I'm Dr. David DeRose. Today, my guest, Dr. Robianne Sherman. We'll be taking more of your calls at 1-800-775-HOPE. 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Stay tuned for the second half of our program. We'll be back with you shortly.
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3: Welcome back to American Indian Living. We're in the second half of today's show. We're speaking about natural therapies, natural herbal therapies in particular, and how they can make a difference in your life. Those of you just joining us are well aware of all the media clamor that's come out as a result of the withdrawal of the drug Vioxx. We've been speaking today with Dr. Robianne Sherman of the Wildwood Lifestyle Center and Hospital, an internal medicine specialist who's been with that natural remedy specializing institution for some 16 years. Before we go to the next caller, we're going to be going there in just a moment. Just give us in maybe 30 seconds an overview on why omega-3 fats are important in arthritis. Can you do that?
12: Okay. Omega-3 fats include flaxseed, flaxseed oil, walnuts, almonds, spinach, soy, and borage, which you may not have heard of. It comes in the form of delicious greens, which I just ate a couple months ago in Italy for the first time, and you can get borage oil. Omega-3 fats are known to reduce inflammation markedly, and used on a regular basis, they also help to prevent and cure some people's depression, at least assist in it, and they also help to prevent cancer. So omega-3 fats are extremely important for many things in our bodies.
3: Very good point. And of course, many of you know that omega-3 fats are in fish, but what most people don't know is the fish get those omega-3 fats from plants.
12: Right.
3: No animals make omega-3 fat. The fish are eating phytoplankton or other fish that ate it. We're going to go back to the phone lines right now. Our next caller is calling from Colorado, and we're going to that part of the nation right now. Welcome to American Indian Living.
22: Thank you.
3: You know, I didn't catch your name here. We've got a little glitch in our system. I got your location, but not your name.
22: My name is Kathy.
3: Kathy, yes. It's great to have you with us. What's on your mind today?
0: I have a question. I wanted to know if there's anything that a person could take for pain in your feet for being flat-footed. Mm. My daughter is 17, and she's just starting her career. She's in her on-the-job training, and she's flat-footed, and she's already coming home with a lot of pain in her feet.
3: Wow. Dr. Sherman, have you got some things in your doctor's bag that you help your flat-footed patients with?
4: That's an interesting question. I'm not quite sure. I have run against this one before. I do know there are companies that put out prosthetic supports to make the arch a little bit raised.
0: Right.
4: And this, in many cases, can help the pain that comes from throwing you off balance with a flat foot. As far as actual inflammation is concerned, I'm not sure that there's a lot of inflammation associated with a flat foot as there is just an off-balance situation. I would look into getting an arch support of some type that is comfortable and well recommended by several sources. But I don't...
3: You know,
4: there could be other things, but I'm not real aware of it.

0: which I was going to mention, just because of the pain, not necessarily the inflammation. And one of these is blue vervain, passion flower, and wood betony as a combination tea. And we get our teas here in bulk at our institution, and we sell them in bulk also to people that want them. And this is how we tell people to make a tea. Put 2 or 3 tablespoons of the combination, equal parts of these herbs, into a quart of boiling water, take it off the stove, steep it for 20 minutes, and then drink 3 or 4 cups a day. And an anti-inflammatory that could be...
1: Now, before you move on, I mean, you went through that list of 3 herbs real quick. I don't know if Kathy and some of our other listeners got it. So give it to us slow, Dr.
0: Okay.
1: Sherman.
0: Blue vervain, V-E-R-V-A-I-N. And wood
1: blue vervain, huh?
0: Uh-huh.
1: Okay.
0: And wood betony and passion flower. And also white willow bark if you're not allergic to aspirin.
2: Okay, I got lost trying to figure out what the first one was.
0: Blue vervain, V-E-R-V-A-I-N.
1: Blue, just like the color.
0: Uh-huh.
1: And then
2: okay,
1: vervain.
2: Blue, B-U-R?
0: V as in valley.
2: Oh, valley, V. Blue.
0: E-R-V-A-I-N.
2: Okay. I got it now.
0: Blue and then some of the anti-inflammatory.
1: Well, then the next one is what? Well, before we, just so we've got this whole list. I mean, I can see people driving too, Roby. We encourage them not to take their hands off the wheel. But you've got blue vervain. You've
0: passion
1: got wood
0: flower,
1: betony.
0: Wood
1: betony. And passion flower.
0: Passion flower and white willow bark. If you're not allergic to aspirin, which white willow bark is.
2: And
0: white willow bark is anti-inflammatory as well.
2: Okay.
0: And then
1: so
0: the
1: 2 to 3 teaspoons, Dr. Sherman, is that the mixture? So it's like 1 teaspoon of each or 1/2 teaspoon of each? So
0: no, you mix equal parts of the herbs, and we use 2 to 3 tablespoons of the mixture per quart of boiling water.
1: Okay.
0: And then you put it into the quart of boiling water, cover it, take it off the stove, and then just let it set for about 20 minutes and strain it and use that as a drink 3 or 4 times a day.
1: Is this going to taste any good?
0: It doesn't taste all that bad, but not all that great either. If you want something to sweeten it with, a natural sweetener is stevia. And it has no calories, and it's like 80 times more potent than sugar, and it's perfectly safe. Much safer than the other artificial sweeteners on the market because it's a natural herb from Peru that the Indians have used for centuries.
2: Wow.
0: And
2: I could use that in my coffee.
0: Large amounts of stevia taste a little bit bitter, but if you use, you can get it in drops, tablets, and white powder.
2: Oh, that's very good.
1: Does that give you something to try, Kathy?
2: Yes, it does. It definitely
1: good.
2: Does. It'll be worth it. Even if it doesn't taste so good, it'll be worth it if it helps.
0: I would see a good podiatrist or orthopedist to recommend a good arch support as well.
2: Okay.
0: And try some flaxseed also. Flaxseed on a regular basis is very anti-inflammatory, but we toast it very lightly in a skillet or in the oven, like 150 degrees for 30, 40 minutes, or in the skillet for 7 or 8 minutes, and then grind it in a little nut mill or coffee mill. And use 1 or 2 tablespoons twice a day on top of food. It's delicious. It's nutty.
2: Oh, flaxseed?
0: Mm-hmm.
2: Okay. I'll sure try
1: that. Very good. Thanks for your call, Kathy.
2: Okay. And, well, thank you very much. I really appreciate your show.
0: You're welcome.
1: Okay. We're glad you're with us. We're going to go to another caller right now, Dr. Sherman. This is Loretta calling us from Tennessee. Loretta, welcome to American Indian Living.
3: Yes, thank you. Good afternoon. I need some information. I've got 2 friends in pain. The one friend was taking Vioxx. She has arthritis in her knees, but even more than that, she has problem with her back due to a number of different accidents, no fault of her own. And my question is geared more toward suggestions for people who are having like chronic pain, and the other friend has AVN, is it arterial vascular necrosis? And both of them are in pain a lot, and an aspirin doesn't seem to well.

0: definitely doesn't hit the paint.
1: Dr. Sherman, these are some tough situations. I mean, you run up against things like this at Wildwood?
2: All the time. It's not uncommon to see people in pain all over their body. Now, the arterial vascular necrosis, I have to say I'm not acquainted with that entity. I'd have to look that one up and study up on it a bit. It sounds quite serious, but I'm not really acquainted with that. Are you, Dr. DeRose?
1: Not by that term. I mean, you know, it could be like Berger's disease, another name for that, thromboangitis,
2: yeah.
1: Obliterans, or something. But that AVN term, I'm not familiar with either.
2: Now, the arthritis in the knees, the things we've been talking about for the last while,
0: mm-hmm.
2: The hot and cold several times a day, and also we use heating compresses at night, a wet rag wrung out of just plain cold water, one layer of an old piece of sheet wrapped around one layer, and then a piece of flannel or wool wrapped around the knee and pinned for the night,
0: okay, yeah.
2: Make it about a foot wide. We use that as a heating compress, and we actually use hot charcoal compresses on the knees. Those are very helpful for pain. Many times people get relief from charcoal compresses.
1: Now
2: we
1: you
2: call
1: and I
2: them charcoal
1: these.
2: Poultices.
1: We've made these, Dr. Sherman, but for someone listening to say charcoal compress, I mean, they're thinking about going to their barbecue and
0: mm-hmm.
1: getting out some of those briquettes. Is that what you're talking about?
2: Good question. We use activated charcoal. One little cube of charcoal, I think it's about half an inch or an inch, has the adsorptive capacity of a football field.
0: Wow.
2: And it's tremendous for soaking up toxins from the body. And it's been used internally a lot for a number of years for overdoses, but less people are acquainted with its action on inflammation. And we use it for acute infections, like all kinds of inflamed things that have pus associated with them, and it's also good for inflamed joints. And we make it several different ways. There's many different ways to make a charcoal poultice. The simplest is charcoal powder and water. And there are many places where you can get the activated charcoal in bulk. We have it here. Other places have it. But if you mix just charcoal and water and put it inside a rag, it's not going to stick. It's going to clump up. So you can either put cooked cornstarch with it. We happen to use flaxseed, just plain ground flaxseed.
1: So we're talking about charcoal poultices, making a paste out of charcoal and adding some ground flaxseed to it to put onto symptomatic joints.
2: Right.
1: We'll be talking about more natural remedies. We'll be taking more of your calls on American Indian Living. Stay tuned for our final segment. I'm Dr. David DeRose. We'll be back with more in just a couple of minutes.
3: 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We'll be right back after this.
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6: Welcome back to American Indian Living. I'm Dr. David DeRose. Today we're looking at a very, very special subject, and we're doing it in a very unique way. Those of you who have been with us from the very top of the hour realize that we've been interviewing Dr. Roby Ann Sherman, but I haven't been doing it live in 2012. We've actually been going back to the archives when American Indian Living used to be a live call-in talk show. We've been featuring this great program and this great content with the live interaction because we're trying to make a very important point. With American Indian Living moving into the summer of 2012 and beyond, we're hoping to make the show more interactive. Now, we don't have the capacity to have a live call-in talk show on the entirety of the networks that now air our program. But we do want to encourage you to call in with your questions and concerns. We've been giving you the 800 number throughout the program, and we really just want to encourage you, if you've got a question that you would like to see addressed on a future edition of American Indian Living, for you to give us a call and perhaps help us to recapture some of that interactive element of the show that characterized it a decade ago when we began airing on a variety of networks. Again, that number, if you didn't get it earlier in the show, is 1-800-775-HOPE. That's 1-800-775-4673. And again, although you can't interact with today's show because it is pre-recorded, and our format will continue to be a pre-recorded format, we are interested in hearing from you if you've got medical questions, especially things that relate to natural therapies, non-drug approaches, traditional Native American insights that you want to tap into. If I don't have the answers, we'll see if we can't get some experts to field your questions on future editions of the show. Well, with that in mind, we do want to go back to the dialogue with Dr. Sherman. She's still got some great information that we're going to feature in this final segment. To bring you up to speed, when we took that break, we had just had some interaction from Loretta. Loretta also had a question about back pain, and we go to my introduction to that portion of her question and then to Dr. Sherman's answer. Here we go, back to our archives in this edition of American Indian Living.
1: Can you just give us a real quick overview? I mean, there's so many causes of back pain, but many times there's a muscle spasm that's a significant component in that pain. Some quick thoughts on back pain, Dr. Sherman.
2: Okay. Muscle spasm can trigger inflammation as well, as you mentioned, and muscle spasm is a huge component of chronic back pain from mechanical causes. And so we recommend strongly simple hydrotherapy treatments, such as we've mentioned, the hot and cold, sometimes just pure ice rubs a couple times a day, freezing a glass of water in a styrofoam cup and then releasing it and putting a towel around the area to be rubbed. And you rub around in circle or a rectangle for 10 minutes twice a day. This gives tremendous relief. We do it here all the time for acute back spasm particularly, but it can be tried for chronic. And then the omega-3 fats, such as we mentioned, changing toward a vegan diet, getting off the animal products that promote inflammation. A good exercise program in many cases helps back pain under the supervision of a good orthopedist or whatever your family doctor recommends. You can ask him about an exercise program. And there are some dark green leafy vegetables that help arthritis by giving you chlorophyll, magnesium, calcium, and the antioxidants such as broccoli, romaine lettuce. The dark green leafy vegetables provide a lot of these antioxidants to fight arthritis and pain.
1: Very good. So we've got a lot of options out there for things that are natural that can help with back pain. Hopefully that gives you some things to go with. Loretta, give us a call back if you feel like you need some other options. Go ahead and run some of those by your friends.
2: Thank you.
1: We're going back to the – you're welcome, Loretta. Thanks. We're going to go back to the phone lines right now. Before we take a live caller, many of you who tune into the show realize that we take your calls off air as well if you don't want to come on live. And we're going to read one of those questions right now, Dr. Sherman.
2: Mm-hmm.
1: One of our callers says that they're having problems with numbness in one of their legs, in their left leg. They've been prescribed a medication. They didn't mention which one it was, but they said it was not helping. Do you have any thoughts about dealing with leg numbness?
2: Okay, numbness often stems from a number of causes, such as a local cause in the low back, such as spinal stenosis, where osteoarthritis has encroached on the nerves that go to the legs and has actually pinched them off to the point where they're being affected on a continuous basis. And spinal stenosis can be quite serious, or it can be very mild, anywhere between. Also, numbness can be caused by other things putting pressure on the nerves to that particular side, such as a disc that is protruding, which is probably one of the more common things. And if the disc is pushing on one side, it may cause numbness or it may cause pain. And this can be readily seen in an MRI. And also other causes of unilateral or one-sided numbness can actually be tumors that are pressing on that side and causing pain or numbness.
1: So it sounds like you're making a plea for a real thorough diagnosis.
2: Exactly. You've got to know what you're dealing with before you can treat numbness.
1: Now,
2: There's a host of things that can cause numbness.
1: Now, when the numbness is on both sides in the legs, especially if it starts in the toes, we're always thinking of diabetes, but there are other causes of that, different toxic conditions as well. So basically, with this condition, first step in treatment is diagnosis.
2: Exactly, an up-to-date diagnosis, because some patients that I see here, I say, well, how long ago was your last MRI? Well, I had one 10 years ago or 5 years ago, and it didn't show anything. I said, well, okay, let's repeat it.
1: And do you ever find anything's changed?
2: Oh, definitely.
1: Very good, Dr. Sherman. Hopefully that gives you a little bit of help. If you get a diagnosis, give us a call. And not that that's going to happen in the next 5 or 10 minutes, but we're here every week.
2: Don't put heat where numbness is, because you can burn a patient.
1: Now, very important concept. If your sensation is not intact, be very careful of heating treatments. But Dr. Sherman, before we take any other calls, as we've been talking today, we've touched on a lot of important issues as far as health and joints and pain. And, you know, I think one of the most challenging things that we deal with, you know, is the person with chronic pain. Maybe they have a condition that's not treatable. Maybe they've got cancer and, you know, they've actually been prescribed very potent narcotic agents for pain. Have you actually seen that some of these simpler, less potent natural remedies can make a difference in such severe pain situations?
2: Yes, I will give you a classic case that was just in our lifestyle program last month. This gentleman has advanced cancer that really is inoperable, and he has not been offered any other hope by his doctors. His abdomen has large tumors in it from a kidney that was removed and then spread all over his abdomen. He was on large doses of morphine, actually 60 milligram capsules 4 times a day. And this was not helping the pain. He got here, switched to a total vegan diet, and was on some of these herbal remedies that we have mentioned, a number of things. We used several of them at once. We used hydrotherapy treatments daily. We were able to reduce his pain medication down by quite a bit, and he had no more pain than when he came. In fact, it was considerably better.
1: Wow, so you got improvement and got off much of the medication.
2: So although we weren't able to totally give him complete hope for his cancer. We have seen patients improve their survival time and their quality of life by changing lifestyle. And I'd like to mention at this juncture, if I could, just a little bit about arachidonic fatty acid. People need to know about this.
1: Go ahead and do it.
2: Arachidonic fatty acid, what a big name. It increases through a pathway called leukotrienes. It increases inflammation. Well, what are your sources of arachidonic fatty acid? The most common source is meat products and excess omega-6 fats, which comes primarily from corn oil and safflower oil, believe it or not. So it's better to use flaxseed oil or olive oil on a regular basis. Better not to cook with them. Just use them plain in the food after the food's cooked, rather than these sources of arachidonic fatty acid that can promote inflammation. We've found that when people get off of meat, many things improve because they're promoting inflammation more than they can relieve it with a natural remedy.
6: That's Dr. Roby Ann Sherman, and that concludes today's edition of American Indian Living. I hope you enjoyed our trip back in time. If you're wanting to get a hold of Dr. Sherman, she still is at Wildwood Lifestyle Center and Hospital. She did give the contact number in that original show. Let me give it to you one more time. Actually, it's the first time I'm giving it on today's show. It's 1-800-634-WELL. That's 1-800-634-WELL. Hopefully that was an exciting show for you. You learned some practical things, and you'll give us some calls in the future. For all of us at American Indian Living, I'm Dr. David DeRose.

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1: Today's Bible verse kind of joins Paul in the middle of a thought, but it's a really good thought. It's in Colossians 1, verse 5. Because of the hope which is laid up for you in heaven, of which you heard before in the word of the truth of the gospel. You know, there are so many versions of the gospel out there that it's getting hard for most people to figure out what Christians are actually supposed to believe. You've got people who say that Jesus came to start a social revolution, set the oppressed working classes free from the tyranny of the capitalists. And you've also got those who say that Jesus was a capitalist, and the good news he brought to earth was that God wants you to be rich and powerful in this life. And on top of that, you find people who insist on a social gospel where the essence of Christianity is simply to make us nicer people and more productive members of society. And then again, you have still other people who say that Christianity is all about ecstatic religious experiences where you check out of reality for a little while. But any version of the gospel that leaves out the basics, the death and resurrection of Christ, or the kingdom that Christ will establish when he literally returns, well, according to Paul, that's just not the real thing. Even if these critical components of Christian belief are in somebody's version of Christianity, but they're buried under other priorities and don't really form the main focus of belief, you've got a real theological problem. You can find one of the rules for sorting out a genuine version of the gospel right here in the heart of this passage. If it is, as Paul puts it, the word of the truth of the gospel, the way the disciples preached it, it will talk about the hope that is laid up for us in heaven. You see, the good news of Jesus Christ is not material prosperity or convenience or easier living, even though some Christians might be blessed with those things. The gift that Jesus offers us is eternal life and the forgiveness of sins and reconciliation with God. The void in your heart, left behind by a broken relationship with the Creator, cannot be patched by money or political advantage or romantic relationships. It can't even be fixed by perfect health or mountains of community service. It can only be patched by the blood of Christ. Except you are born again, said Jesus, you cannot inherit the kingdom of heaven. And that kind of gospel is really good news. The kind that tells you your sins are forgiven and you're on your way to the kingdom of heaven. And even though other religious movements offer transitory hope, and even though self-help programs on late-night TV offer you a more complete life, it's nothing compared to the hope that is laid up in our hearts. And having real hope, the kind that can carry you through the toughest moments of human life, well, that's just a better way to live.

These things I have spoken unto you, that in me ye might have peace. In the world ye shall have tribulation, but be of good cheer. I have overcome the world.

On August 13, 2008, American swimmer Michael Phelps won 3 gold medals and set 3 world records at the Beijing Olympics. All in one day, Phelps devoted his life to swimming and became the most successful swimmer, the most successful sportsperson in the history of the Olympic Games. Yet after his retirement, Michael Phelps struggled with significant mental health issues, which he has openly discussed. Now, I'm not wanting to oversimplify a complex issue, but what we know is that winning 28 Olympic medals, 23 of them gold, doesn't remove the challenges and pressures you face. If you're trusting in achieving your goals to bring you true happiness, and I'm not saying Michael Phelps did that, but if you're thinking that success or money or fame or fun or anything is going to bring you true happiness, you're almost certainly wrong. Real happiness is found in the meaningful things of life. Family, friends, having a purpose, investing in other people. And the Christian would say, real contentment, happiness, security is found in faith in God. Psalm 16:11 says, "You will show me the path of life. In your presence is fullness of joy. At your right hand are pleasures forevermore." God gives true meaning to your life. Everything else in this world is transitory. Money comes and goes, and no matter what you accomplish, it can't eliminate the realities of life that you have to deal with and often struggle with. The blessing of God is permanent. In fact, it's eternal. If you want real meaning in your life, lean in close to God. It's in the presence of God that you find ultimate fulfillment. The rest is here and gone. God is here forever. John Bradshaw, It Is Written.

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1: It has stood the test of time. God's book, the Bible. Still relevant in today's complex world. It is written. Sharing hope around the globe.
2: This is It Is Written. I'm John Bradshaw. Thanks for joining me today. Today we're joined by our guest, Dr. Neil Nedley, the president of Nedley Health Solutions. Dr. Nedley, thanks for joining me today on It Is Written.
3: Thank you. Great to be here as always.
2: We've touched on these subjects before. Today we're going to do it again and go a little further and a little deeper.
3: Yes.
2: This is a subject that really affects everybody. Bible says we are fearfully and wonderfully made. We were made in the image of God, in fact. Mm-hmm. God created us physical beings with a brain.
3: Mm-hmm.
2: All of us have experienced illness at some stage.
3: Mm-hmm.
2: We've had colds, we've caught the flu, some have had heart stuff and back pain and cancer and other things. A large number of people today are battling something that doesn't get spoken of very openly and carries a bit of a stigma.
3: Mm-hmm.
2: Affects so many people, we need to deal with it. And that's the subject of mental illness.
3: Yes.
2: How big a problem is mental illness today?
3: Over 26% of Americans today have a diagnosable mental illness as we're speaking here.
2: More than one in four.
3: And that's a significant illness, you know, like major depression or anxiety, bipolar, schizophrenia. It's not talking about the minor mental illnesses like minor depression or lack of concentration or those sorts of things.
2: I don't know if you have figures, but if you added those minor mental illnesses in, it would rise from 26% to about
3: to
2: what?
3: Over 50%.
2: So it's fair to say that half of the people in the United States today are dealing with a mental health issue.
3: It's so common that, you either know someone else with a mental illness or you have one yourself.
2: The one thing between us and God that all communication flows through is your brain.
3: Is our brain, yeah.
2: And so
3: absolutely.
2: Clearly we want to be functioning optimally.
3: Exactly.
2: So that we can have an optimal relationship with God.
3: That's right.
2: Well, what do these mental illnesses look like?
3: Common symptoms are deep sadness or a sense of emptiness, apathy. If you wake up in the morning, you're not real excited or interested about the day. That might be normal once in a while, but if it's happening the majority of the time, that's a problem.
2: Deep sadness. I mean, don't we get sad?
3: We do, but we shouldn't be sad the majority of the time, okay. You know, unless there's been some sort of emotional loss in the last few weeks. But, you know, as far as normal everyday living, you know, if we're having crying spells, if we're having that sense of emptiness, that's a problem.
2: Okay. So what are some of the other symptoms?
3: A lack of concentration, where the individual just has trouble focusing and has trouble remembering at the bottom of the page what they read at the top of the page. That is a common symptom. Increased agitation or irritability. Actually, sleep disturbances are very common in mental illness, either hypersomnia or insomnia or early morning awakening where you go to sleep, but you wake up too early, can't get back to sleep. That's very common. Weight or appetite changes. That can occur either way. A lot of the obesity epidemic that we're seeing in our country today has an association with mental illness because people have a tendency to self-medicate with food to try to feel better.
2: Mm-hmm.
3: Feelings of worthlessness, morbid thoughts where it's preoccupation with death or symbols of death, or just lack of energy. Fatigue is actually one of the symptoms where you run out of energy too early or you don't have energy even as the day begins. So it's not just one of those symptoms that's mental illness, but if you have a combination of them, then you're going to have a diagnosable mental illness.
2: Because what I don't want someone to do is be watching us right now and say, well, I get tired and I woke up that one morning and that doesn't mean you're mentally unwell.
3: That's right.
2: But when these symptoms start piling up on top of each other.
3: And when they're happening the majority of the time.
2: And a great tragedy too is the very strong link between mental illness and suicide.
3: Yes.
2: This can become a matter of life and death.
3: It's the number one cause of suicide, actually, is mental illness.
2: What should somebody do if they fear they have a significant mental health issue and they need help? Where should they turn?
3: Well, they really need to seek help from professionals that can help them. But what I would encourage them to do is try to find the cause. Don't just treat the symptoms.
2: The effects of mental illness, what are some of those?
3: Well, not only does it cause the symptoms that we mentioned earlier, but it actually increases the risk of death in more ways than just suicide. For instance, it increases the risk of heart disease, increases the risk of death from cancer if you do have cancer and a mental illness. It actually suppresses the immune system, so you're more likely to even die from pneumonia if you get pneumonia. And then it causes a lot of symptoms that are not so deadly, but decrease the quality of your life. Headaches and mental illness are very closely associated. I would say in our program with depression and anxiety recovery, 80% of individuals will have headaches. Asthma can actually come about as a result of mental illness. And then a decrease in ability to actually physically function. Whether you end up in a nursing home or not, as you age, has actually more to do with your mental health and your physical health. Mm. And then there are other consequences like a decrease in memory. The longer the bout of mental illness, the more adverse the memory becomes. And people can even think they're starting to experience a dementia when it's not dementia at all. It's a reversible mental illness. And then on top of it, it actually adversely affects relationships. And so a lot of relationship problems are actually due to mental health issues and often are overlooked as such.
2: If this is an issue in somebody's life, we really want to get this addressed.
3: We want to get it addressed. And fortunately, it can be reversed. It can be treated, and people don't have to exist with mental illness. If we take care of the underlying causes and reverse those that are causing the mental illness, we will get a cure. And that happens the vast majority of the time.
2: That's magnificent. There is hope for anybody grappling with mental illness. And in just a moment, we'll begin to talk about how a person can indeed experience cure and reversal from mental illness. Don't go away. We'll be right back. If you could just go back in time and do things differently. Perhaps you've struggled with regret and the added weight of guilt. And while there's no way to undo the past, God offers us a forgiveness so complete that it comes with the promise of a life that will never end. 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This is It Is Written. I'm John Bradshaw. Thank you for joining me today. I'm joined by my guest, Dr. Neil Nedley, who's the president of Nedley Health Solutions. And as we discuss mental illness today, this is something that you're very, very involved with depression and anxiety recovery programs that you run. So you're speaking to this firsthand.
3: Right.
2: I imagine it impacts people financially.
3: Absolutely.
2: How's that?
3: Yeah. In fact, most people that come to our program have no money to come to our program.
2: Now, why is that?
3: They just happen to have someone who believes in them and believes in the program. And so as a result, family members or churches will raise money for them. And after they're through with the program, they will not only be employable, but they'll actually be employed soon at a higher level than what would have happened had they never experienced depression and anxiety. And it's simply due to the financial figures. This has been well described. The average person with depression who actually does work earns $10,400 less per year. The total effect on their family, if they don't take care of the depression and anxiety, the total financial impact over their lifetime for their family is $300,000. That's the ripple effect as well occurring, but it's also occurring because of the decrease in productivity, because of the more medical bills, more physical issues that have to be solved. And one study that looked at a small group actually concluded this small group, when you add up $300,000 family per family, it was $2.1 trillion over the lifetime. And what they concluded was this: if depression and anxiety would be reversed and cured, we would actually not have a national debt in this country.
2: Now, the most common way people with mental illness are treated is through drugs. Now, mm-hmm. you're a doctor. You prescribe drugs in your medical profession.
3: Mm-hmm.
2: Should people battling mental illness, grappling with mental illness, be treated with drugs? Is that the best way to deal with this problem?
3: It's not the best way. Drugs can help some of the symptoms. They do not cure the disease.
2: But everybody's given drugs for mental illness.
3: Everybody's given drugs, and it really has to do with a need for a paradigm shift in the way mental illness is treated in this country.
2: Now, let's be clear. Mm-hmm. You're not against drugs.
3: No, I'm a doctor. I prescribe them.
2: Okay, so we've cleared that up.
3: Yeah.
2: How effective, and I expect there's documentation for this,
3: mm-hmm.
2: how effective is medication, and I hope you can give me some numbers mm-hmm. here, mm-hmm. when it comes to mental illness?
3: Well, the best case scenario, and this is drug company data, best case scenario is 70% of the people will improve somewhat, a little to maybe a lot, in taking the medicine. 30% won't respond at all.
2: Isn't that good? Isn't 70% good?
3: Well, 70% is good for the short term, but there's some other data too. Only 20% no longer qualify as having a mental illness when taking the drugs. In other words, they still are significantly inhibited. And that is at data at 3 and 6 months after starting the drugs. 1 year out, they're actually worse than if they would have never been on medicine. So the medicine helps short term, but as it's continued long term, it actually seems to exacerbate and make worse the condition that it was supposed to treat. That's when it comes to depression and anxiety.
2: Well, let's come back. 70% of people are helped somewhat.
3: Mm-hmm.
2: Now, if this was headaches,
3: mm-hmm.
2: and there was a pill that said 70% of people are helped somewhat,
3: mm-hmm.
2: I don't think we'd say that was very effective. I think we'd want to do
3: right.
2: a little bit better than that, right?
3: Exactly.
2: And helped somewhat can mean just about anything.
3: Mm-hmm. Yeah, that's right. And what is very clear, and the pharmaceutical industry will agree with this, medications have their limitations,
2: mm-hmm.
3: significant limitations. This is not a cure. There is no medicine that cures depression or anxiety or albeit any other mental illness for that matter. In order to get to the cure, we have to find the cause
2: mm-hmm.
3: and reverse the cause.
2: Now, let me ask about side effects.
3: Mm-hmm.
2: I wish I could recall the case. You may know. It was decided that one particular drug should no longer be prescribed for young people because of the spike in suicide
3: mm-hmm.
2: among people who were receiving this medication. Now, that's a very dramatic side effect.
3: Mm-hmm.
2: What are generally side effects as a result of taking these, let's call them antidepressants?
3: One of them you touched on, increased impulsivity. Impulsivity goes up with antidepressants before the depression gets better.
2: Mm.
3: And suicide is often an impulsive act. A lot of people don't realize that, but often it's feelings of hopelessness and then impulsivity combined. That's why they all have black box warnings, saying they can actually increase the risk of suicide before they improve the depression. Well, that's a tough side effect to look at. But the other one that's very common is it causes, even if you do improve, it causes an I don't care attitude. And so what the studies have shown is if you have depression and you're taking an antidepressant, even though your depression will improve, you're actually more likely to miss work. Because if you're not feeling the greatest and you have an I don't care drug on board, you're saying, who cares?
2: Mm-hmm.
3: I'm not just going to show up today.
2: Mm-hmm.
3: And they're not even able with a loving spouse to cry at the funeral of the loving spouse. They know they should, but the I don't care attitude prevails. And sometimes the I don't care attitude gets in the way of them actually doing something about a problem in their life. A problem will come up. Normally they try to solve it, but when the I don't care attitude comes up, they don't try to solve it. And that's one of the reasons why financially they have more trouble is because of this I don't care attitude.
2: So we're not saying that nobody should ever take drugs for this, but we are
3: Correct.
2: Saying that the data shows that drugs for mental illness is a pretty ineffective.
3: We should utilize them really in most cases only short term.
2: What you're also
3: within a few months.
2: What you're also saying is that when we get to the root cause of depression and mental illness and treat that people can be cured.
3: And they don't need the drugs.
2: Fantastic. We're going to find out more about that and how a person can experience that, how that can become an absolute reality. We'll deal with that in just a moment.
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2: This story really struck me. When a music producer took his own life in New York City, people were surprised. One of the man's associates said, "The shock comes because of the way he carried himself. He was a strong man." I'll tell you this, Satan isn't impressed by strong. You can be as strong as you like, but there's only one place you're going to find the strength you really need to deal with the difficulties of this world and the challenges presented by sin. David prayed in 1 Chronicles 29:12 and said, "In your hand is power and might. In your hand it is to make great and to give strength to all." Strength for our journey in this world is found in Jesus. Lean on Him today. Trust Him. And by the way, if you're struggling with the issues like the one I just mentioned, please get help. I'm John Bradshaw for It Is Written. 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This is It Is Written. I'm John Bradshaw. My guest today is Dr. Neil Nedley. We're discussing mental illness. If you are thriving mentally and emotionally, then clearly you can do far better in your relationship with God. Many, many people in the United States and around the world today, statistically the numbers are very, very high, are grappling with mental illnesses. And then clearly, one cannot have the kind of relationship with God one wants, or indeed that God wants to have with His children. Dr. Nedley, a moment ago we were discussing the limitations of medication, drugs, mm-hmm. when it comes to treating mental illnesses. Mm-hmm. What are some better choices?
3: Well, getting it to the root of the problem. So there may be a nutritional issue. A lot of people don't realize what we eat does get turned into neurons, to neurotransmitters. And so changing the diet can often produce wonderful results.
2: Simple.
3: Getting on a physical exercise program. Studies have shown if you get on a 16-week program for fitness, far better than any antidepressant on the planet.
2: Studies show that.
3: Yes. Yeah. There are studies show it on the equivalency base. Light therapy. Light therapy is actually as effective as Prozac, but without the relapse that Prozac will often induce.
2: And light therapy, can you briefly explain what that is?
3: Light therapy is getting bright light. Sometimes in the wintertime, we'll actually use a medical-grade light box where they wake up with the light. It's best to get it first thing in the morning. It helps set your body clock, helps you to sleep better. Those are simple things. Then what we call cognitive behavioral therapy, where we teach the individual how to recognize distortions in their thoughts. Mm-hmm. We all have a tendency for distortions, but people with mental illness have a much greater prevalence of distorted thoughts, and it's very important for them to recognize and correct those. And then also enhancing the frontal lobe of the brain. The frontal lobe of the brain is always down in a depressed or anxious individual. And one of the ways of enhancing that, since that's the center of spirituality, morality, and the will, is actually utilizing the Bible as a therapeutic tool.
2: Okay, let's talk about this.
3: Okay.
2: Here's that book, the Bible.
3: Yes.
2: How does the Bible, or let me ask this, because you treat people with depression and anxiety issues, and some people, very, very severe issues. How do you use the Bible to treat people grappling with mental illness?
3: Well, one of the ways in which we utilize it is actually the first six chapters in Daniel. Every chapter in Daniel starts out with a tremendous disappointment. In fact, all 12 chapters do, but starts out with a tremendous disappointment and then goes into an appointment. And there's a spiritual key that transforms the tremendous disappointment, which is mental, you know, illness effects, into an appointment. And those spiritual keys build on each other. And then there are cases in the Bible, right in Daniel. For instance, Nebuchadnezzar suffered from rage. He suffered from significant anger issues. And you see other characters in the Bible that had jealousy right there in Daniel. And you see all of these distorted thoughts. And then you have an example of someone who actually obtained physical health and then mental health. And despite a lot of adverse consequences, was able to stay mentally healthy and actually transform the nation of Babylon. His name was Daniel.
2: Mm-hmm.
3: And so there's a lot of different little case studies that you can go through that with. And I tell you, depressed people love it. Most people are not familiar with the stories. But as they embrace the spiritual keys that helped Daniel, they themselves will also improve.
2: I'm thinking of the issue of King Nebuchadnezzar, who, I mean, he had, I'm not quite sure what to call it. Was it insanity? It was certainly severely mentally ill.
3: Yes.
2: And then by the time Daniel chapter 4 is over, Nebuchadnezzar is in a saving relationship with God.
3: Yeah, he actually is a converted individual, became a humble man, a converted individual as the ruler of the world empire as a result of Daniel. And so that also tells us that if we obtain the mental health the Lord would want us to have, we can be transformative agents even to kings and queens around us.
2: Fantastic. Let's talk about some of the principles we see in the Bible, how the Bible promises peace of mind. I'm thinking in Psalm 119, great peace have they which love thy law, and nothing shall offend them, or they shall have no stumbling block.
3: Mm-hmm.
2: When we learn to esteem the word of God, the Bible promises us great peace.
3: Yes.
2: Perhaps mental illness has a lot to do with how we think.
3: It does.
2: How we choose to think.
3: Yes.
2: If a person recognizes, wait a minute, I am a child of God. Mm-hmm. Isn't that going to turn a gray day into a sunny day?
3: You know? Exactly. Yeah.
2: I'm one day soon, I'm getting out of here, and I'm going to live in a place where the streets are paved with gold. And then I'm going to live in a recreated earth without the presence of sin.
3: Yes.
2: Hey, this is joy. These are joyful thoughts, aren't they?
3: Yes. Yes. Hopeful. Hope is one of the things that helps with mental illness.
2: How do you show somebody from a biblical perspective that they're worth something?
3: Yeah, well, what I often tell them, if they are a Christian, of course, it helps with this perspective, but I'll ask them, who is Jesus Christ? And they'll tell me the Son of God, and I'll say, how much is he worth? And they'll think, and often they'll say, priceless. And I said, did he or did he not die for you? Well, yes, he did die for me. So then how much are you worth? And, you know, that's not just words. You know, that is actual evidence. It did happen. And he would have died for just one soul. So, you know, infinity is not greater than infinity. And because he would have died for one soul, that's the worth that he puts on us.
2: Mm.
3: Now, that doesn't mean that we're worth more than someone next to us.
2: Right.
3: That's when we get into egotism and we get into arrogance.
2: Let's try to make this practical. Mm-hmm. I don't want to encourage anybody to get off the sofa, run to the medicine cabinet, and flush the Prozac down the toilet. That might not be the way to go.
3: They need to get on the program to take care of their problem, and then they need a doctor who is well-versed on how to take people off of these medicines. It can be dangerous to actually stop them abruptly.
2: If somebody learns to eat for their mental health, if people learn to put into their minds the right sort of things that promote good mental health, start perhaps exercising, do something about the people with whom they associate, take on board the principles of the Bible and find hope in Christ Jesus, people can expect to experience a dramatic turnaround in the their state of mental health.
3: Transformed. That's what we call it. I mean, it is transformation. It'd be great to have anybody come at the end of our 10-day program with depression and anxiety. There's not a dry eye in the place as these people talk about what has happened to them in 10 days, and their relatives come pick them up and say, what did you do? This individual is back. And they thought they were hopeless cases often, and they thought themselves they were hopeless. I mean, the big thing we hear the first 3 or 4 days is, we know that nothing is going to help me. I'm so bad that I myself am never going to be able to get better, right? I'm worse than anyone you've ever seen. And they try to convince me of that. And in 10 days, what a transformation can take place.
2: God's in the business of transformation. We've been sharing with you information. When you take this to God and start to work this into your life, you can expect to see information lead to the type of transformation God wishes for all of His children. Perhaps you've struggled with regret and the added weight of guilt. While there's no way to undo the past, God offers us a forgiveness so complete that it comes with the promise of a life that will never end. Sound too good to be true? Well, see what the Bible says. Our booklet, Hope for a Planet in Crisis, will walk you through the Bible's teachings about sin and forgiveness and show you how a new start can be yours. 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Or write to It Is Written, P.O. 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Dr. Nedley, this has been hopeful and helpful. Thanks for joining me today here.
3: Thank you.
2: Let's pray together. Our Father in heaven, I thank you that we are worth so much, that you thought it was a good deal to allow your Son Jesus to come to this world to die that we might live. You value us so highly. And I thank you today that there is hope even for those who feel they're hopeless. I thank you that our minds can be transformed and renewed. Please do that work in us. Let us find our hope in Christ. Give us faith and an experience of faith that attests to the fact that you are a good and a saving God.
3: Yes.
2: We thank you today. In Jesus' name, amen.
3: Amen.
2: Thank you for joining me today. I'm looking forward to seeing you again next time. Until then, remember, it is written, man shall not live by bread alone, but by every word that proceeds from the mouth of God.
4: 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We hope you have been blessed and that your faith in God has been renewed. 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

behold my Savior's face, overwhelmed by thoughts of mercy and His amazing grace. I'll say to all who meet me there, one thing is very clear.

Today's better way to live comes from Colossians chapter 3, beginning in verse 1. If then you were raised with Christ, seek those things which are above, where Christ is, sitting at the right hand of God. Set your mind on things above, not on things on the earth. For you died, and your life is hidden with Christ in God. Whenever I discover that I'm about to move, I do something that really drives my poor wife crazy. I run all around the house and pull all the pictures off the wall. That way, I have blank walls that serve as a constant reminder that I'm not going to be in that house very long. And every day, because I see those blank walls, I put a few more things in boxes, and before you know it, I'm ready to move. When Paul writes to the Colossians in this chapter, he kind of tells them to do the same thing. Go pull the pictures off the wall, he says, because you're not going to be here forever. Now, that's not exactly what he says, but if you read it carefully, it is there. The way he says it is, set your mind on things above, not on things on the earth. In other words, live your life like you're already in the kingdom of God. Then Paul goes on to list a bunch of stuff that's not going to be in the kingdom when we get there. A reminder not to pack these things for the future. It starts in verse 8. But now, he says, you must also put off all these: anger, wrath, malice, blasphemy, filthy language out of your mouth. Do not lie to one another, since you have put off the old man with his deeds, and have put on the new man who is renewed in knowledge according to the image of him who created him. If you think about it, this is kind of like heaven's do not pack list. If you know you're packing for the kingdom, why in the world would you hang on to stuff that has absolutely no use when you get there? You know there won't be lying or temper tantrums or dirty jokes in the New Jerusalem, so why pack your mind full of those things now? They don't belong in your mental packing list. They belong out at the curb with the rest of the trash left over from moving. If we're following the advice of the Bible, we're going to live as if we're already there, like a new creature recreated in the image of Christ. So here's a suggestion you can apply to your life right now today. Look at life and all its experiences as a bunch of empty packing boxes. And when it's time to make a really big decision, ask yourself, is this something I'm still going to want in the kingdom of heaven? Are you going to generate the kinds of memories with this decision that you're going to regret? Or will those memories be something you're going to treasure for all eternity? I promise you, you're going to find that a smart packing list is just a better way to live.

God's children were slaves in Egypt land, so God took Moses by the hand. He said, Moses, tell old Pharaoh to set them free. But Moses wanted a way to get out, cause in his mind he's beginning to doubt. He said, Lord,

my chillin' free. Well, Moses did, but the Lord helped out. He sent a plague to the land about, so old Pharaoh told him to go and let him be. Well, they started out with a cloud by day and a fire by night to lead the way, but old Pharaoh suddenly decided to change his mind. So he gathered together his soldier band, got all them chariots throughout the land, said, I'll let them Israelites go some other time.

Well, they came to the banks of the old Red Sea, turned to Moses and started to plead, and Moses fell on his knees and there in the sand. The Lord said, Moses, trust in God, cause you gotta do is just raise that rod and over these mighty waters stretch your hand. Well, Moses followed the Lord's command, the waters parted, and there in the sand they saw a path that led to the other shore. Well, the ground was dry and they passed on through, and old Pharaoh's army thought they would too, but the waters fell and they never

Our passage today comes from Daniel chapter 12 and verse 3. The Bible says, "Those who are wise shall shine like the brightness of the firmament, and those who turn many to righteousness like the stars forever and ever." The Bible approaches the subject of you in two different ways. First of all, it shows you how you can be saved by the gift of Jesus Christ at the cross of Calvary. But secondly, it shows you what role God expects you to play in the salvation of other people. One of the amazing things about God's plan to save sinful human beings is that He not only saves you, He makes you a part of the whole process by allowing you to participate in the salvation of other people. The truth is, you really can't separate these two ideas. In the Bible, your salvation is closely linked to the idea of playing a decisive role in the salvation of other people. Take a look at Psalm 51, for example. Almost in the same breath, David asks God to forgive him and then pledges that he will play a part in sharing God's love with other people. Here it is, beginning in verse 12. He says, "Restore to me the joy of your salvation and uphold me with your generous spirit. Then I will teach transgressors your ways and sinners shall be converted to you." You find the same thing in the writings of Paul. In 2 Corinthians chapter 5, he tells us that when we accept Christ, we become a new creature. Now, that's talking about your salvation. But notice the very next thing he says in verse 18. "Now, all things are of God, who has reconciled us to Himself through Jesus Christ and has given us the ministry of reconciliation." Did you catch it? Doing your part in bringing the good news of salvation to other people is a natural part of being saved yourself. God not only saved you, He gave you the ministry of reconciliation. A couple of verses later, Paul says, we're actually ambassadors for Christ. And that brings me back to our passage for today, found in Daniel chapter 12 and verse 3. If you really consider what this verse is saying, it's a little mind-blowing. Not only does God give us the gift of salvation, and not only does He ask us, in spite of all of our shortcomings, to be His ambassadors to a lost world, He actually rewards us for it. Now think about that for a moment. You didn't deserve salvation in the first place. And if we're really honest about ourselves, we'll have to admit we're not exactly the best choice for ambassadors of heaven. And then God rewards you, even though He does the whole thing. Now, what does that say about the generosity of God? Just imagine, you get to serve as heaven's ambassador, and God's going to let you draw a paycheck for that. You get to shine like the stars forever in God's kingdom. And on top of that, living life to save other people is just a better way to live.

On August 13, 2008, American swimmer Michael Phelps won 3 gold medals and set 3 world records at the Beijing Olympics. All in one day, Phelps devoted his life to swimming and became the most successful swimmer, the most successful sports person in the history of the Olympic Games. Yet after his retirement, Michael Phelps struggled with significant mental health issues, which he has openly discussed. Now, I'm not wanting to oversimplify a complex issue, but what we know is that winning 28 Olympic medals, 23 of them gold, doesn't remove the challenges and pressures you face. If you're trusting in achieving your goals to bring you true happiness, I'm not saying Michael Phelps did that, but if you're thinking that success or money or fame or fun or anything is going to bring you true happiness, you're almost certainly wrong. Real happiness is found in the meaningful things of life. Family, friends, having a purpose, investing in other people. And the Christian would say, real contentment, happiness, security is found in faith in God. Psalm 16:11 says, "You will show me the path of life. In your presence is fullness of joy. At your right hand are pleasures forevermore." God gives true meaning to your life. Everything else in this world is transitory. Money comes and goes, and no matter what you accomplish, it can't eliminate the realities of life that you have to deal with and often struggle with. The blessing of God is permanent. In fact, it's eternal. If you want real meaning in your life, lean in close to God. It's in the presence of God that you find ultimate fulfillment. The rest is here and gone. God is here forever. John Bradshaw, It Is Written.

0: Good morning. Perfect weather this morning. God is good. Whether it's hot or cold, God is good. Amen. So our subject this morning is the second Adam. We're going to get right into our Bibles because our time is limited. And we're going to begin in Genesis chapter 2. The second Adam, the word Adam meaning man or mankind. In other words, God has created all of us from one person, and his name was Adam, man, or mankind. We find that in Genesis chapter 2, beginning here with verse 7, the Lord God formed man of the dust of the ground and breathed into his nostrils the breath of life, and man became a living soul. And of course, all of us got here because God wasn't finished with his work at this point in Genesis chapter 2. And verse 21, it says, "And the Lord caused a deep sleep to fall upon Adam." That was the first surgical procedure, put him to sleep. "And he slept, and he," God, "took one of his ribs and closed up the flesh instead thereof." And the rib, verse 22 of Genesis 2, "which the Lord God had taken from man, made he a woman, and he brought her unto the man. And Adam said," verse 23, "this is now bone of my bones, flesh of my flesh. She shall be called woman, because she was taken out of the man." This is the beginning of the human race. Our subject this morning is the two Adams. There is a second Adam. There is another Adam. All of us can trace our ancestry back to this first Adam and this woman Eve. All of us are related to them, and therefore all of us are related to each other. We're relatives. And in heaven, we're going to be neighbors for all eternity. So this word Adam means man. It represents all mankind in the sense that all of us, the entire human race, came from the first Adam. Eve from Adam's rib. All other human beings trace their ancestry back to Adam and Eve. So the entire human race from the beginning of time, from Adam, in the sense that we are traced to Adam, are in Adam from the beginning. So, in the context of that, we have Genesis chapter 3 and the fall of mankind. The serpent comes to Eve, deceives her. Eve goes to Adam. He, through his love for Eve, takes or partakes of the fruit of the knowledge of the tree of good and evil. And immediately, Adam and Eve are in a state of rebellion against God and against heaven. We've fallen. Well, they've fallen. Have we fallen? Yes. Yesterday, the United States soccer team lost. Who else lost? We did. The United States did. And I know that because I noted a couple of people that were pretty upset yesterday. And I said, "What's wrong? The U.S. lost." And then they started explaining how it is that we lost and how this one player that's supposed to be a professional had an opportunity to score a goal before time was out. I don't know the details. However, I will say this, that is a great illustration of us and our situation. When Adam and Eve lost, we lost. The whole human race was affected by what they did or failed to do. Because all of us were, in a sense, in Adam and Eve. That's where we came from. So when they sinned, we were in them. The seed of Adam is us. We are the posterity of Adam. And that is the seed that gives life to every human being. That was the seed that was in Adam, that was in Eve, that gave life to us. And that seed is corrupted. From the fall, it's corrupted. In other words, when we are born, We are born corrupted. We're not born neutral. We're not born innocent. Sometimes we want to think that, you know, we're born neutral. We're born corrupted. What do we mean by that? Well, the Bible is very clear. We are born sinful. We're born selfish. When Adam and Eve sinned, selfishness took the place of love. How do we know this? Well, as soon as God came to investigate the situation, as soon as God confronted Adam with what he had done, Adam said what? It was her. And as soon as God turned his attention to the woman said what? It was the serpent. And who were they really blaming? God. Selfishness, self-justification. Now, all of us here this morning could probably say to some degree or another that we follow God, we believe in God, we're Christians, we're following the law, we keep the Sabbath, we love the Lord, we live for God. But none of us here, not one of us can say that we are not selfish. We are selfish. And selfishness is sin. And sin is transgression of the law. It is the only definition of sin. That is transgression of the law. But God's law is the law of love. And the principle of that love is other-centeredness, selflessness. Not self-justification and selfishness, but other-centeredness. And so the issue that we're dealing with as we travel on this road, you know, some of us come from Oregon and Washington and California and other parts of the United States, but all of us are going in one direction to one place. You know where that is? Heaven. Heaven is our home. And in heaven, there is no selfishness. There's no selfishness. And that is a blessing, but it's also a very difficult thing for us to face in the reality of who we are. Because the more I realize, the more I understand, the more I move in this path toward that goal, the more I become aware of the selfishness of my human nature. And the more overwhelmed I feel about that. Things that had before passed my notice. Struggles that before seemed so insignificant. And God seems to show me, or at least trace in my experience, the implications of that selfishness and what could have been or should have been. And it becomes almost overwhelming. How can we get out of this situation? We have completely depraved natures. The fall brought selfishness in the place of love. And this selfishness is manifested in self-justification. Well, Jesus gives us a remedy, praise God. And that remedy is found in John chapter 3 and verse 3. Jesus said, you must be born again. Now, what does that mean? You must be born again. We've been born. And if we want to trace our ancestry, we've been born of Adam and Eve. All of us come from that posterity. That's our ancestry. That's where we come from, originate from. We come down. And then Jesus says in John 3:3, you must be born again. And then he says in verse 4, because Nicodemus said, how can a man be born when he is old, and then a second time into his mother's womb and be born? And Jesus answers verse 5 and says, verily, verily, I say unto you, except a man be born of water and of the Spirit, he cannot enter into the kingdom of God. That which is born of flesh is flesh, and that which is born of spirit is spirit. So you have this thing taking place. You have the inner man, and you have the outer man. This morning I was eating breakfast, and I thought I'd bring what I ate and show you. Oh yeah, it's in here. You ready for this? Anyone here got a weak stomach? Here it comes. That is what I ate this morning, along with a few other things. You recognize this, don't you? Come on, let's hold a banana. Now, when I looked at this banana this morning, I thought, that's going in the garbage can. That's what I thought. That's going in the garbage can. But not wanting to waste good food just in case it was good food, because I do actually like ripe bananas as long as they're not overly ripe, I thought I'd peel it open. And you know what happened when I peel it open? It was absolutely perfect. I mean, perfect. I mean, I thought I would have to cut off a little bruise or break off a little. There was not a blemish in that banana, and it was delicious. But it doesn't look like it, does it? This illustrates us, the outward man, and through the process of being born again, the inner man. But the greatest illustration, I think, of this is Christ, who came in the likeness of sinful flesh, who was sharing with Nicodemus an experience that he himself had had from birth. Jesus Christ was born of the Spirit. That which is born of flesh is flesh, verse 6. That which is born of the Spirit is spirit. Marvel not that I said unto thee, you must be born again. The wind blows where it listeth, and you hear the sound thereof, but cannot tell whence it cometh, whither it goeth. So is everyone that is born of the Spirit. So, when we think about our subject today, the second Adam, not the first Adam, it's going to be helpful for us to recognize the fact that our connection with the first Adam indicates how it is that we are to be connected to the second Adam. We were connected to the first Adam by what? Birth. We were born into this. We didn't ask to be born selfish, did we? We didn't ask to be born sinful. We didn't ask to be born with a natural tendency to go in the wrong direction, to think about ourselves and justify ourselves and defend ourselves and live for ourselves. And Jesus says, in the same sense, we can be born again and we can inherit, we can receive from the second Adam a nature that is entirely different. A nature that is so infused with the Spirit of God that it tends to go in a different direction. It tends to overrule all of the tendencies of our first birth and take us in a direction that is in harmony with God's original purpose or plan. So Jesus said, you can't, Nicodemus, you cannot think that this is going to happen by going to seminary, by doing all of the different Bible studies, and by adhering to the doctrines of your religious faith. What you need is to be born again. All that other stuff has a place, but what you need is to be born again. When you are born again of the Spirit, you're going to have a completely different way of relating to life. So this is Jesus. These are Jesus' words to Nicodemus, being born again of the Spirit and of the water. And this, by the way, this is how Jesus was born. We're told in Luke chapter 1 and verse 35, the angel comes to Mary, the angel's talking to her, and the angel says to her, the Holy Ghost shall come upon thee, and the power of the highest shall overshadow thee. Therefore also that holy thing, who's it talking about? Jesus. That holy thing that shall be born of thee shall be called the Son of God. Jesus was that holy thing from birth. He was born, just like we all are, of the first Adam, but Jesus is the second Adam. In purity and holiness, he begins where the first Adam began, and he passes over the ground where Adam failed. See, this phrase, the second Adam, is really, it is a biblical statement. It's describing Jesus in his humanity, but this is what Paul is saying here, and we're going to look at this in 1 Corinthians chapter 15, verses 45 to 50. Paul is saying that Jesus Christ is the second Adam in the sense that he is the head of the human race, just like the first Adam was. First Adam, head of the human race. All of us come down through lineage from the first Adam. Now we have a second Adam, a second head of the human race. And all of us have this lineage, this ancestry that is in that second Adam. You say, well, wait a minute. Some of us, some people, let's say, don't connect ourselves. We're not seeing ourselves as part of that second Adam. We know that by birth we're part of the first Adam, but don't you have to believe to be part of the second Adam? Well, let's look at that. Starting here in 1 Corinthians chapter 15, verse 45, and so it is written, the first Adam was made a living soul, the last Adam was made what? A quickening spirit or a living spirit. Howbeit, that was not first which is spiritual, but that which is natural, and afterward that which is spiritual. The first man is of the earth, earthy. The second man is who? The Lord of heaven. As is the earthy, so are they which are earthy, and as is the heavenly, such are they which are heavenly. And as we have borne the image of the earthly, we shall also bear the image of the heavenly. Now this I say, brethren, that flesh and blood cannot inherit the kingdom of God, neither doth corruption inherit incorruption. So, the seed that gives new life to every human being is in Christ, and that new life, God intends that all of us would experience in Jesus Christ. In other words, God wants us to experience the new birth of the Spirit that displaces the natural birth that comes to us through Adam and Eve. The question is, are there people who experience this that may not even know Jesus Christ or be aware that Jesus Christ is the second Adam and find themselves in Him or doing things or living in a way that is in harmony with Him, even though they don't know Him? Let me read you this statement. It's really profound. It's from Signs of the Times, August 11, 1890, paragraph 3. It says, it is true that great reformations in outward conduct are often made where there is no expressed faith in Christ. Many have not even a knowledge of Jesus, but it is a divine influence that makes man capable of any change and leads him to reformation. This reformation is the result of a blind faith, and the one who changes the habits of his life without an intelligent faith in Jesus worships he knows not what, but he worships that which leads him to respect his own manhood, and as he takes steps toward the light, increased light will shine upon him, that he may see the sinfulness of sin and be led to recognize the fact that God so loved the world that he gave his only begotten Son, that whosoever believeth in him should not perish, but have everlasting life. In other words, this is Signs of the Times, August 11, 1890, paragraph 3. Signs of the Times, August 11, 1890, paragraph 3. In other words, let me put it this way, there is no one in this world, nobody, zero people who do anything good in and of themselves. Nobody. We are selfish to the core, through and through. Total depravity from the fall. So when you look out upon the vast multitudes of humanity, when you look at the billions of people on planet Earth, when you watch a biker on his Harley Davidson driving down the street, and you see a little child run out in front of his motorcycle, and when you see him stop, park his bike, get off his motorcycle, and go over and lift that little child up, look around for the mother, and take the little child to the mother. And when you recognize that this motorcycle guy has all these tattoos, and one of the tattoos is mother, when you see that guy who may be doing drugs and running from the police and involved in all kinds of criminal activity, but when you see him do that act did not come from himself. Amen. That was the grace of God. And the grace of God is has been and continues to overrule and to, as Titus says, appear unto all men and teach us to live righteously and godly in this present age, in this present world. And there are many people who don't know Christ and they respond to the grace of Christ, the grace of God. In fact, there are some people who look at Christians and they go, ah! Because what God has taught them is so different from the hypocrisy they see in Christianity. In some Christian churches. Maybe in many Christian churches. And so Paul here is describing, in a sense, what is taking place in the human experience between the first and the second Adam, the two Adams. The second Adam is our posterity in Jesus Christ, and we're all in Him. He's really clear about this. In fact, let's just look at this in Romans chapter 5. God had to do this because our destiny, the destiny that comes from our natural birth, leads us to death. And the only other option that God could do for us is to bring us into the second Adam without our permission. Because if God had allowed us to just reap the consequences of Adam and Eve's sin, we'd all be dead right now. We wouldn't even be alive. Selfishness, we would have just destroyed each other. And so God has placed us in the second Adam. And that's what we read about here in Romans chapter 5. And I'm going to begin here with verse 6. I want to give you a little bit of the context of the book of Romans because it's so powerful and so profound. So before we get into this verse, I'm going to just go back to Romans chapter 3. And I want you to look here in verse 9. Paul says in Romans 3 verse 9, "What then? Are we better than they?" And he's talking here about, he's talking to the Jews about the Gentiles. The whole first part of the book of Romans, the first couple of chapters, has been an introduction into the gospel in relation to the terrible iniquity that's taking place in the world. And then he transitions in chapter 2 to the Jews. He says, "Now, are you judging all these people that I've just described who are doing all these wicked things? Because if you're judging them, you're doing the same things." And then he basically, in chapter 2, brings the Jews under greater condemnation, in a sense, than the Gentiles. Because they know that they should be doing right and they're not doing it. And even the Gentiles are living up to their conscience to some degree or another. And God says they're going to be justified because their conscience bears them witness. But then he comes to his grand conclusion. This is the point he's trying to make in Romans chapter 3. He says, "What then, are we better than they? Are we Christians? Are we Adventists? Are we better than those Gentiles and those unbelievers and those bikers and those druggers and those prostitutes and all those people? Are we better than them?" What does he say? No, in no wise. "For we have before proved, both Jews and Gentiles, that they are all under what? We're all sinners. There's none, as it is written, verse 10. There's none righteous. No, not one. There's none that understands. There's none that seeks after God." True or false?
1: True.
0: You say, "Well, I'm seeking after God." Well, that's a miracle. That's a miracle of divine intervention, because when you wake up in the morning, your natural tendency is not to seek after God. When a baby is born, their natural tendency is not to seek after God. We are not neutral and we are not innocent. We are sinful and we are selfish. It is a miracle of the divine spirit overruling the fall of mankind that causes us to seek after God. We say, "Well, I'm seeking after God." And someone will say, "Oh, that's really cool that you're seeking after God. Man, you're a good guy." God is good. He's the only one that is good. And He's working these miracles. And He works these miracles that we would give Him glory for all that He does. And we're going to come to the place, if you haven't already, where you're going to realize this, because you're going to find that after 10, or let's just start with 1, or 5, or 10, or 15, or 20, or 30, or more years experience in the Christian walk, you're going to fall flat on your face. And you're going to say, "Well, wait a minute. I know this, and I know this, and I know this, and I've been doing this, and I've been practicing this, and I've been and all this, all these years of all of this practice, and I'm not any better?" And the answer comes back, no. You are selfish. You are sinful. Paul says, "I am the chief of sinners." And he said that at the end of his Christian walk, not at the beginning. And all of that bad news is calculated to lead us to the good news. And the good news is only as good as the bad news is bad. And the good news is we have a Savior. They are all gone out of the way, verse 12. They are altogether become unprofitable. There is none that doeth good, no, not one. Their throat is an open sepulcher. Their throat is an open sepulcher. Death. Right here in the throat. Right here in the voice. Death. The tongue. Just death. We're just speaking death, speaking death, speaking death, speaking death. Their throat is an open sepulcher. With their tongues they have used deceit. The poison of asps is under their lips, whose mouth is full of cursings and bitterness, and their feet are swift to shed blood. Destruction and misery are in their ways. The way of peace they have not known. There is no fear of God before their eyes. They are... This is us right here. This is us. And God proposes not to throw this away, but to peel back. Ooh, this is starting to smell. To peel back all that bad and produce the good through the power of His Holy Spirit. That perfect fruit of the Spirit inside of that wrapping that will be discarded, but the fruit. So then he says in verse 19, now we know whatever, what things soever the law says, it says to them that are under the law, under the condemnation of the law, that every mouth may be what? Stop. Just stop it. Just stop making excuses. Stop talking. Stop saying anything. And recognize that all the world may become guilty before God. How much of the world? All the world. Guilty. Therefore, by the deeds of the law shall no flesh be justified in his sight, for by the law is the knowledge of sin. The law reveals sin. Sin is transgression of the law. There is no other definition. You say, well, wait a minute. Doesn't Paul say in Romans 12 that, or Romans 14, that whatsoever is not of faith is sin? Doesn't John say in 1 John 5:17 that all unrighteousness is sin? I mean, aren't there other definitions of sin? Well, yes, technically there are, but all of them are encapsulated in that one definition. Sin is transgression of the law. There's no other definition outside of that one definition, because that one definition takes in all of them. Sin is transgression of the law. The law is a transcript of God's character. God's character is love. Love is selfless. Sin is selfishness. Whatever is not of faith is sin, because whatever is not of faith is selfishness. Unrighteousness is sin, because unrighteousness is selfishness. And Paul says in Romans 7, we have this law of sin in our being. We have this law of selfishness in our being. And we can become so self-deceived about that that we can actually do good things. We could crucify the Lord thinking that we're doing good, that we're doing God a favor. That's how deceptive selfishness and sin is. We are completely lost. We are completely bankrupt. We are completely depraved. And we don't even recognize our sinfulness. Now, verse 21. Verse 21, the righteousness of God. Remember what David shared with us last night about the righteousness of God? The righteousness of God, the right doing of God, the faithfulness of God, His unswerving integrity to do what is right, to be faithful, the righteousness of God without the law is manifest, being witnessed by the law and the prophets, even the righteousness of God, and here it is, which is by faith of Jesus Christ, unto how many? Unto all. Who are the all? The world. That's the context, isn't it? It's the world. Because he's saying in the previous verses, everyone is under condemnation. All the world has to stop their mouths and stop making excuses. The entire world is condemned. Nobody in the world is searching after God. No, not one. That's the bad news. But here's the good news. The good news is God. That's it. God, who is love, who is righteous, who is faithful, who is gracious, who is merciful, who is just, who is everything, God, through the faith of Jesus, the righteousness of God has come unto all, everyone. And, notice this, and upon all them that what? Believe. The righteousness of God has come unto all, that's everyone, and upon all them that believe. For what does Paul say? What is the last three words? For there is what? No difference. There's no difference between all and those who believe. What does he mean there's no difference? He means that all of us have sinned and fall short of the glory of God. Notice this, verse 23. For all have sinned and come short of the glory of God. And so, verse 24, we've been justified how? Freely by his grace. We're all sinners. We're all sinful. We're all selfish. The whole world and believers. There's no difference between us. There's no difference between us. And so God has brought his righteousness upon all of us. He's justified us freely. Otherwise, we wouldn't be here. We'd be dead. God has actually done something for the entire world without their permission. Now, we might think that that's not in keeping with the character of God. And we could say, yes, that's true. And that's why God is not going to allow that justification to continue for eternity unless we're willing to say, I agree with what you did for me. And I would like to go ahead and make that permanent forever. Take a deep breath. That breath cost God everything he has. Everything. God gave all heaven so that every human being on planet Earth could have that breath of air. Paul says it is in him that we live and we move and we have our being. And he's talking to the Gentiles. He's talking to the Athenians. He's talking to the Greeks there that don't believe in God. But they worship this unknown God. And Paul says, I want to share with you who this unknown God is. This unknown God that you're worshiping without really understanding him is the one in whom you live and move and have your being. It's in him that you have life. God has put you, you Greeks, he's put you in him, in Jesus Christ. Because you have been sinning ignorantly, and he's been winking at that. But now he wants you to repent. He wants you to awaken and respond to his goodness, because it's the goodness of God that leads us to repentance. So when we were, verse 6 of Romans 5, here we are, when we were without strength, anyone here at any time had any strength? When we were without strength, did that describe all of us according to Paul? Yes. Yeah, it describes all of us. And if you don't believe that because you're German in your ancestry or because you're a third or fourth generation Adventist and you've been raised with all these different principles, God is going to have the unfortunate job of revealing it to you at some place and in some way. When we were without strength, in due time, Christ died for who? For the ungodly, or you could say for all of us. For scarcely for a righteous man would one die, yet peradventure for a good man some would even dare to die. But God commends his love to us in that while we were yet sinners, what happened? Christ died for us. Now, much more than being what? Justified by his blood. Wait a minute. We've just gone into a phrase that seems to indicate personal relationship and acceptance. Justified by his blood. And yet in the previous verses and in the context of Romans, we've been talking about what God has done for the entire world. Is there a sense in which God has justified the entire world in Jesus Christ? Has to be. There has to be some legal sense in which the life that we have has been justified by something that God has done, because without that, we would be dead. And it's true. God has given us life through the second Adam. He has placed all of the human race inside Jesus Christ. Let's read on. But God commended his love toward us, in that while we yet sinners, Christ died for us. Much more now being justified by his blood, we shall be what? Saved from wrath through him. Now there's the second part of the picture, the equation. We have this justification that comes to all, but then we have the salvation that comes to those who are going to respond to that justifying gift. For if, verse 10, when we were enemies, we were what? Reconciled to God by the death of his Son. Paul brings this up in 2 Corinthians chapter 5, and he says that God was in Christ reconciling who to himself? The world unto himself. If we were reconciled, if we were justified, those two words are used in the same sense in 2 Corinthians 5 and in Romans chapter 5. Much more, being reconciled, we shall be what? Saved by his life. There's that phrase again. Saved, saved, saved, saved. That's the eternal aspect. That's what happens when we say, yes, what you've given to me now in this temporal life, the sacrifice you've made to give me this life, I want that to continue for how long? For all eternity. And not only so, but we also joy in God through our Lord Jesus Christ, by whom we have now received the atonement. Wherefore, verse 12, as by one man sin entered the world, and death by sin, so death passed upon all men, in that all have sinned. And that's past tense

become. In other words, that didn't sin deliberately. Adam knew not to sin and he did sin. Eve was deceived, but Adam knew. And he deliberately sinned. And death has continued to reign. Even for those who didn't know about the law, death has continued to reign, even over those who did not deliberately sin. Now verse 15, but not as the offense, so also is the free gift. For if through the offense of one many be dead, much more the grace of God and the gift by grace, which is by one man, Jesus Christ, has abounded unto many. And not as it was by one that sinned, so is the gift. For the judgment was by one to condemnation, but the free gift is of many offenses unto justification. I'm going to read this from the New English Version just because it's a little easier to understand. But God's act of grace is out of all proportions to Adam's wrongdoing. For if the wrongdoing of that one man brought death upon so many, its effect is vastly exceeded by the grace of God. And the gift that came to so many by the grace of the one man, Jesus Christ. And again, the gift of God is not to be compared with its effect with that one man's sin. For the judicial action following upon the one offense issued a verdict of condemnation, but the act of grace following so many misdeeds issued in a verdict of acquittal. We've been acquitted through Jesus Christ. Well, can God do that? Well, God can do whatever He wants to do, that is true. But God does it legally. In other words, He doesn't just say, Jesus is going to be born, He's going to be the second Adam, and you have a choice now, you can be part of the second Adam. No, Jesus actually takes the consequences. He takes it in Himself and upon Himself all of the consequences of Adam's sin, of our sin. For verse 17, if by one man's offense death reigned by one, much more, they which receive abundance of grace and of the gift of righteousness shall reign in life by one, Jesus Christ. Now, I want to pause here for just a second. Paul and the entire Bible never separates what God has done for us, and I'm going to say it this way, objectively, in other words, the object of His faith, the way He looks at us and the way He sees us, from the subjective experience, the practical experience of what that implies. In other words, God so loved the world that He gave His only begotten Son. That's God. The object of God's love is the world. He loves everyone. No one's excluded. That love is unconditional. So that whoever believes in Him would not perish but have everlasting life. We can always say that God loves everyone, but we can never say that everyone's going to be saved in heaven. Because that love that goes out has to be responded to. We have to say yes or no. And so the Holy Spirit is working upon our hearts and enlightening our minds to see God as He really is and to see His love as He really is, to see His character as it really is, that we might be changed, transformed, if you will, that we might have the selfishness of the old man removed so that the fruits of the Spirit of Jesus Christ can be manifest. And so Paul is saying here in verse 17 that we who have received abundance of grace and the gift of righteousness are to reign in life by the one Jesus Christ. The world has received this grace. It's come upon every man, every woman, every person. And God's will is that we would reign in life, eternal life with Him. Therefore, as by verse 18, as by the offense of one, judgment came upon all men to condemnation, even so by the righteousness of one, the free gift came upon how many men? All men unto what? Justification of life. Now, there's a lot of theological disagreement and argument over that phrase, justification of life. And I just don't want to create that this morning as we close out. I just want to say, hopefully, in a very simple way, that justification of life is simply what we now possess, what every human being now possesses who is alive. It is life. And God is simply saying, the life that you have now, that every human being has now, cost the cross. Jesus' death on the cross has given you this life that you have right now. And God intends that this life that you have right now would never end. It would just go on for eternity. The only thing that might interrupt it

0: is sleep. That's it. But he intends that it would never end. It would just continue on. The fact that you have life now is an indication that Jesus Christ died for you. God didn't say that Jesus would die for those who are going to have eternal life. God said Jesus Christ is dying for everyone to give them life. Life. Because without Jesus, we have no life at all. Selfishness is sin, and sin, the wages of sin is death. Verse 19, for as by one man's disobedience many were made sinners, so by the obedience of one shall many be made righteous. Moreover, the law entered that the offense might abound, but where sin abounded, here it is, what? Grace did much more abound. That as sin hath reigned unto death, even so might grace reign through righteousness unto eternal life by Jesus Christ our Lord. So the second Adam is Jesus Christ. He represents us in himself. And we are to have the eternal life that God intended from the beginning for us to experience as we see ourselves and in turn see others in Jesus. Closing verse, 1 Peter chapter 1. This whole experience comes down to the same thing that Nicodemus was told by Jesus in John chapter 3. 1 Peter chapter 1, verse 23. Being born again, not of corruptible seed, but of incorruptible by the word of God, which lives and abides for how long? Forever. So God intends that we would be born again through the word of God, that the seed, because in the context of 1 Peter chapter 1, let me just go back there quickly. Being born again, not of corruptible seed, but of what kind of seed? Incorruptible. So the corruptible seed is the seed we were born from Adam and Eve. That's the corruptible seed. That's the selfish seed. But the incorruptible seed is the seed that comes from Jesus Christ, who is the Word. And He wants, God intends, Jesus intends for us to be born of that incorruptible seed that lives and abides forever. And so what God is saying is, you have the second Adam as the head of your new family. Welcome to the new family. Adam's, the second Adam's family. And as the head of this family, Jesus Christ gives to you other-centered, selfless love. That's all He gives. There's no selfishness in it. Nothing. And so, just as you inherit from the first Adam selfishness, just so you inherit from the second Adam selflessness, love. And much more, because the power and the Spirit that works in us is much more powerful than the power of this world and the spirit of this world that works in the natural man and the children of disobedience. God says, I can and I will destroy selfishness from your hearts. I will do that. Now, there will be times when you will be confronted with the revelation of how selfish you are. Some of us, I'm sure, have experienced that even since we've been here, in our little campsites, in our little spots that we want to be in our interactions with one another, waiting for showers and or food or whatever it is. Don't be discouraged and don't be satisfied or justified that you were right in placing yourself above or in front of or ahead of somebody else. Just allow that to be another revelation of the selfishness of your nature, helping you to recognize the utter impossibility of being able to save yourselves and leading you to fall on your face before God and ask Him for the power to do for you what you cannot do for yourselves. Amen. And He will answer that prayer and He will do that work. It's not up to us. We are not going to be able to finish this up. It is up to God to finish the work He's begun in us. Let's pray together. Father in heaven, thank You this morning for the second Adam. Thank You for what Christ has accomplished in human flesh. Thank You that He peeled away the rotten nature, the selfish nature of our humanity. That he resisted, that he refused it, that he conquered it, that he slew it, that he took it down into the grave and did not allow it to rise again. Thank you that he lived always and ever for others. And Father, we want again this morning to accept that seed, that incorruptible seed, to be born again of the Spirit, of the water. We want our hearts and our minds to be uplifted to heaven. We want to be cleansed from our sins, our failures, our natural tendency to look out for self, from this law of sin that is within us, this selfishness that manifests itself so often, even without our awareness. You've directed us to Jesus. You've directed us to what he's accomplished. You've reminded us of our utter incapability of doing anything in and of ourselves. Continue to show us how this works in our hearts and lives. We're happy for the contrast, but we want answers. We want victory. We want to glorify you. Father, now that you've shown us our situation and awakened our hearts to our need and pointed us to Jesus, please step in. Do for us what we can't do for ourselves. Take our hearts, we can't give them, but they're yours. They're your property by redemption, by creation. In Jesus' name we pray. Amen.
1: 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It's through your prayers and generosity that we're able to do what we do. Thank you for listening.

When I think of how much he really loves me, my eyes fill up with tears, 'cause my God's kept me

On August 13, 2008, American swimmer Michael Phelps won 3 gold medals and set 3 world records at the Beijing Olympics. All in one day. Phelps devoted his life to swimming and became the most successful swimmer, the most successful sports person in the history of the Olympic Games. Yet after his retirement, Michael Phelps struggled with significant mental health issues, which he has openly discussed. Now, I'm not wanting to oversimplify a complex issue, but what we know is that winning 28 Olympic medals, 23 of them gold, doesn't remove the challenges and pressures you face. If you're trusting in achieving your goals to bring you true happiness, I'm not saying Michael Phelps did that, but if you're thinking that success or money or fame or fun or anything is going to bring you true happiness, you're almost certainly wrong. Real happiness is found in the meaningful things of life. Family, friends, having a purpose, investing in other people. And the Christian would say, real contentment, happiness, security is found in faith in God. Psalm 16:11 says, "You will show me the path of life. In your presence is fullness of joy. At your right hand are pleasures forevermore." God gives true meaning to your life. Everything else in this world is transitory. Money comes and goes, and no matter what you accomplish, it can't eliminate the realities of life that you have to deal with and often struggle with. The blessing of God is permanent. In fact, it's eternal. If you want real meaning in your life, lean in close to God. It's in the presence of God that you find ultimate fulfillment. The rest is here and gone. God is here forever. John Bradshaw, It Is Written.

0: On August 13, 2008, American swimmer Michael Phelps won 3 gold medals and set 3 world records at the Beijing Olympics. All in one day, Phelps devoted his life to swimming and became the most successful swimmer, the most successful sportsperson in the history of the Olympic Games. Yet after his retirement, Michael Phelps struggled with significant mental health issues, which he has openly discussed. Now, I'm not wanting to oversimplify a complex issue, but what we know is that winning 28 Olympic medals, 23 of them gold, doesn't remove the challenges and pressures you face. If you're trusting in achieving your goals to bring you true happiness, and I'm not saying Michael Phelps did that, but if you're thinking that success or money or fame or fun or anything is going to bring you true happiness, you're almost certainly wrong. Real happiness is found in the meaningful things of life. Family, friends, having a purpose, investing in other people. And the Christian would say, real contentment, happiness, security is found in faith in God. Psalm 16:11 says, "You will show me the path of life. In your presence is fullness of joy. At your right hand are pleasures forevermore." God gives true meaning to your life. Everything else in this world is transitory. Money comes and goes, and no matter what you accomplish, it can't eliminate the realities of life that you have to deal with and often struggle with. The blessing of God is permanent. In fact, it's eternal. If you want real meaning in your life, lean in close to God. It's in the presence of God that you find ultimate fulfillment. The rest is here and gone. God is here forever. John Bradshaw, It Is Written.
1: Hello, I'm a Seychelles frog. You're going to like today's Nature Corner, I know.
2: Hey, super. Boys and girls will be riveted to their radios for sure, right?
1: Good one, Uncle Bob. You bet. Ribbit,
2: Pete. You're a cute little guy. What's your name?
1: Thanks. You just call me Felix.
2: Felix means happy, doesn't it?
1: Well, I try to be a happy frog, Uncle Bob.
2: Okay. Felix, before you tell the kids what you look like, there's a girl here who wants to know how you got that big name.
1: Seychelles?
2: Yes.
1: I live on one of the beautiful Seychelles Islands.
2: You mean there are many?
1: That's right.
2: Does your island have a name?
1: Yes, it is Mahe, spelled M-A-H-E.
2: Okay. Felix the Frog, a boy, wants to know where are the Seychelles Islands located and how many are there?
1: A group of 92 small islands located out in the Indian Ocean, exactly 1,100 miles east of Kenya, Africa.
2: Okay, the kids and I have a picture of your home turf now.
1: And my home turf is very rich volcanic soil.
2: Oh, really? Did a volcano form your island?
1: I believe so, yes.
2: You see, the soil is very rich. What do the people of Mahe grow in this rich soil?
1: Coconuts, cinnamon, and vanilla.
2: I can almost smell these seasonings now. All righty, we know about your land. Now tell us about yourself.
1: Okay, Uncle Bob. The Seychelles frog is just a little guy, 1 inch long.
2: The creator gave you a very slender body.
1: I know it, and long legs.
2: The better to hop, my dear. Say, girl wants to know what color you are, Felix.
1: Two-tone brown.
2: Pretty. Your back is light brown, almost beige.
1: I made my maker put a wide chocolate brown streak starting at my nose and going all the way down the side of my body.
2: Right. Your long legs have dark brown polka dots.
1: Different, aren't they?
2: Really, they're attractive.
1: My designer used his imagination on me when he colored me, right?
2: Right. I like that, Felix.
1: Thank you.
2: You're welcome. What part of the island of Mahe do you call home?
1: In the jungle, underneath large plants that grow between the granite rocks.
2: You don't live in the water, you mean?
1: No, I'm a terrestrial frog.
2: A land frog.
1: Right on. My maker designed me to make my home close to rotting plant materials.
2: Okay. What about your chow?
1: Lots of bugs and creepy crawlers live out here. Oh, hold it just a second. Here comes one now. Gotcha.
2: Does he taste pretty good?
1: Can't talk with food in my mouth. There.
2: Okay. You're a polite guy, Felix.
1: Thank you.
2: I understand you have a very interesting story to tell the kids and me about the way you care for your babies.
1: Oh, yes. Mama Seychelles Frog lays her jelly eggs on the ground underneath a big plant, and I stand guard.
2: You do? Who might want to eat your eggs?
1: Lizards, birds, snakes. If one comes close, I'll hop away from the eggs and try to get the critter to follow me.
2: Ah, sneaky. You're luring the critter away from Mama's eggs.
1: Yeah, that usually works.
2: Good. How long before the eggs hatch?
1: 2 weeks.
2: Then you have little tadpoles?
1: Right.
2: How many?
1: About 10.
2: What do you do with the little guys? Take them to a tiny pool of water?
1: No, they never go into water, Uncle Bob.
2: Well, how can little tadpoles live outside of water?
1: Here's where you learn how wonderful my creator God is.
2: Super. That's what Nature Corner's all about. Tell us all about it.
1: When the tadpoles hatch, they're tiny, about the size of a pea.
2: With a long tail, right?
1: Yeah. The moment they hatch, a gland that the Son of God put in my body starts to give off a liquid mucus.
2: Mucus is kind of like a slippery goo, right?
1: Right. And then comes the amazing part.
2: What's that?
1: I hop very close to little baby tadpoles and touch them. Immediately, they attach themselves to my sides and back.
2: Well, how do they do that?
1: As they touch my skin, they wiggle their tails and actually swim up on my back.
2: Neato! That slippery mucus Christ the Creator put there is like a little pond to them.
1: Sort of, yes. Actually, the mucus causes them to stick to my back, Uncle Bob. I can hop around it. They won't even fall off. The mucus keeps their skin from drying out.
2: Clever.
1: And they stay on my back until they're fully developed frogs.
2: Oh, isn't that neat? How long might that be?
1: About a month.
2: Wow. Well, who feeds them during this time? You?
1: No, the Creator knew I couldn't. I can't hand them a creepy crawler or a fly.
2: Well, who does? How do they eat?
1: The great Son of God engineered a special yolk in the tadpole's body, Uncle Bob.
2: Oh, the yolk of the egg that Mama Seychelle Frog laid.
1: Yes, and that's no yolk either.
2: Okay, so all during this time, they feed off that yolk.
1: Yes, so Mama and I don't have to worry about feeding them.
2: Oh, that's neat old Felix Frog. But a boy has a question, though.
1: Go.
2: You have lungs, right?
1: Yes.
2: Do your little baby tadpoles have lungs?
1: No, they're not developed yet.
2: Well, how do they breathe? Gills?
1: No. The great Creator designed their tails to help them breathe.
2: Their tails? Explain that.
1: Their long tails have super-sensitive skin, Uncle Bob, with millions of tiny blood vessels close to the surface of that skin. Now, because the blood vessels are so close to the skin, and their skin is so thin, fresh oxygen just automatically goes right through the skin and into their blood.
2: And does carbon dioxide waste gas come out of their blood the same way?
1: You've got it, my two-legged friend, yes. Now they're able to live and breathe like this until they get legs and lose their tails.
2: And by that time, their lungs have fully developed.
1: And by then, they're getting heavy. And I'm saying to myself, I wish these kids would get off my back.
2: And Felix, one by one, they leap for the ground.
1: And they're on their own. And they seek their own fortunes, Uncle Bob. And because they're gone, my mucus gland on my back automatically dries up. And I go off and get some rest.
2: Well-deserved rest. Boy, what a scientific design. Thanks for being my guest today, Felix the Seychelle Frog.
1: My privilege. Hey, kids, isn't it really neat that something so tiny as a little tadpole knows that if he is to live, he must crawl on his daddy's back? My little kids had this knowledge programmed into their brains even before they were born.
2: So that when they hatched, they would know exactly what they should do.
1: Isn't that proof of a master designer?
2: Oh, really, Felix?
1: Read about him in John chapter 1 in the Creator's book, kids. He's called the Word. He's the one who was made flesh.
2: Yes, the Lord Jesus Christ.
1: You get it. Remember him while you're young. You'll be glad you did. Take it from me, Felix the Seychelle Frog.
3: Parents are supposed to obey God. Children are supposed to obey parents. Then they will be obeying God too and doing what is right.
4: Ephesians 6, verse 1. Children, obey your parents in the Lord, for this is right.

I guess I was about 5 or 6 years old the first time I remembered seeing it. Dad had it within arm's reach most of the time, and he always carried it to church. The cover was made of leather that was tattered and frayed around the edges, and the binding had become loose, and you could take a look at those old dog-eared pages and tell that he had spent countless hours reading the old book. One day, my curiosity got the best of me, so I asked Dad to tell me why he kept it so handy. He said, "Son, my life's in that book. It's told me everything I've ever needed to know, and it'll tell you the same thing when you start searching for the path that you'll be walking down one day. Why, you're going to have questions about life and living. And even though that book is old, it has the most up-to-date information on any subject you could ever imagine." Well, I really didn't have a clue what he meant. Until one day, on up in the fall, I guess my curiosity got the best of me again. So while Mom was cooking supper and Dad was out raking leaves that were blown around out in the front yard, I decided to see firsthand what Dad was talking about. I snuck up the steep rickety stairs to the folks' bedroom, and sure enough, there it was, lying on the nightstand. Carefully, I leafed through its worn pages as the faint smell of leather drifted up past my nose. I saw several verses that Dad had underlined. I guess they were probably the ones that had helped him out the most. One verse that caught my attention was about how God loved us enough to send his son to die, and how if we'll believe on him, we'll live forever one day. There were other verses that I liked about doing unto others like you'd want them doing to you, and how to love God and help others with what you have. That night I learned Dad was right. Everything he lived, believed, and taught me was in that book. Why, even the date he was baptized, the date he and Mom got engaged and married, and even the birthdays of my sister and I were all written down in the front cover. His life really was in that Bible, just like he'd said. Mom's voice cut through the stillness, so I closed the pages and went down to supper, while the last shades of golden twilight disappeared over the horizon. I knew then that I had found my recipes for living, and I've been grateful from that day to this for Dad's old Bible.

Here's an interesting passage found in James chapter 2 and verse 23. And the scripture was fulfilled which says, Abraham believed God, and it was accounted to him for righteousness, and he was called the friend of God. At the moment, I forget who it was, but I remember reading about a famous pianist who always traveled with his own piano. Even though concert halls had some of the finest pianos ever made, he still wanted his own, because of course he knew that instrument so well that he simply played better when he used it. It was almost as if that inanimate object was a personal friend of his. Which brings me to the passage we just read. Now, there's a lot we could learn from this short verse because it really summarizes the whole plan of salvation. But it's that last phrase I want you to focus on for today. It says that Abraham was called the friend of God. And as far as I can tell, that's the third time the Bible mentions that fact. And I suspect very strongly that Abraham's personal relationship with God had a lot to do with how much he was able to achieve in the service of God. Just think about it. Abraham became a hero to three of the world's largest religions and was responsible for giving birth to the nation that later gave birth to Jesus Christ. So, why was Abraham chosen by God to do so much? Could it be that God actually prefers to create beautiful music on the instruments that he knows personally? I mean, there were millions of people or events that God could have used to bring Messiah into the world, but he chose Abraham, his friend. Just like a good pianist can make beautiful music on any old instrument, God could have used just about anybody. But the most beautiful music comes from an instrument that the performer knows inside and out. And when God goes about doing something beautiful for this world, something great, his first choice as an instrument is a man or woman he knows well. The friends of God, the ones who walk most closely with him, are the ones most sensitive to his leading. They hear his voice and recognize it as the voice of their heavenly Father. And as a result, their actions in this world are more closely attuned to the wishes of God himself. Which brings me to the subject of you and the day that you have ahead of you today. When you finally come to the end of your time in this world, will your life today, the decisions you made and the actions you took, will it be a beautiful concerto performed by the Creator himself? It all depends on how closely you walk with God. One thing I'm certain of as I read through the pages of the Bible, it's not just Abraham that God wants as a friend. He makes you the same offer today, friendship with God. And when you develop that friendship, it always produces music that angels notice. And that's just a better way to live.

lives have been redeemed. Broken homes that he has mended. Those from prison he has freed. Little children and the aged, hand in hand stand all aglow, who were crippled, broken.

On August 13, 2008, American swimmer Michael Phelps won 3 gold medals and set 3 world records at the Beijing Olympics. All in one day, Phelps devoted his life to swimming and became the most successful swimmer, the most successful sportsperson in the history of the Olympic Games. Yet after his retirement, Michael Phelps struggled with significant mental health issues, which he has openly discussed. Now, I'm not wanting to oversimplify a complex issue, but what we know is that winning 28 Olympic medals, 23 of them gold, doesn't remove the challenges and pressures you face. If you're trusting in achieving your goals to bring you true happiness, I'm not saying Michael Phelps did that, but if you're thinking that success or money or fame or fun or anything is going to bring you true happiness, you're almost certainly wrong. Real happiness is found in the meaningful things of life. Family, friends, having a purpose, investing in other people.

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1: It's been 2,000 years since the glorious light of the cross illuminated a world veiled in darkness and confusion about the character of God. And still today, the greatest need of mankind is a revelation of God's love as revealed in the life of Christ. Amazing Facts presents the Everlasting Gospel with Pastor Doug Batchelor. Coming to you each week from Sacramento Central Church in sunny California. 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
2: I believe the Lord is very close to His people when we pray. And I thought I'd just mention that when the pastors and the staff gets together each week, we do really read and pray over your prayer requests. I heard about a televangelist that was telling all his viewers, he'd send in their prayer requests with their offerings, and someone got video footage of him opening the envelopes, taking the offerings out, and throwing the prayer requests away. And I don't know if some of you heard that report. We do gather your prayer requests. We stack them. We pass them around among the pastors. We pray over them. You may have a request, and you want to do it anonymously, and you want to write that down. We'll be happy to pray. And, you know, we're also excited about when we get not just prayer requests, some write down a note and say, thank you for praying, God answered my prayer. So it's not just asking. It's wonderful when we hear about the way the Lord answers prayers, and He does answer them. I believe the Lord is also very close to His people when we open His Word, because Jesus is the Word. The way He speaks to us is through the Bible. There is no book like the Bible. My favorite thing to do is to read and to study the Word of God, because there's transforming power in the stories and the lessons of the Bible. We're going to do that today. I don't know how long it will take. Might surprise you. I might quit early. But I want to study a story. It's in the Gospel of John. It's the story of the Pool of Bethesda. The Pool of Bethesda. The word Bethesda means house of mercy, or house of compassion. You only find this story in the Gospel of John chapter 5. It begins with the first verse. Gospel of John 4, you've got the woman at the well. Gospel of John 5, you've got the Pool of Bethesda and the fallout of this miraculous healing. To begin with, I am just going to read the first, probably 7 or 8 verses here. And then we'll take it point by point and we'll go through it together. Gospel of John chapter 5, I've got the New King James Version. Now after this, there was a feast of the Jews, and Jesus went up to Jerusalem. Now there is in Jerusalem by the Sheep Gate a pool, which is called in Hebrew Bethesda, having 5 porches. In these lay a great multitude of sick people, blind, lame, paralyzed, waiting for the moving of the water. For an angel went down at a certain time into the pool and stirred up the water. Then whoever stepped into the water first after the stirring of the water was made well of whatever disease he had. Now a certain man was there who had an infirmity 38 years. When Jesus saw him lying there and knew that he had already been in that condition a long time, he said to him, "Do you want to be made well?" And the sick man answered and said, "Sir, I have no man to put me into the pool when the water stirred up. But while I'm coming, another steps down before me." And Jesus said to him, "Rise, take up your bed and walk." And immediately the man was made well. And he took up his bed and he walked. And that day was the Sabbath. Which leads into the other half of the chapter and what unfolds there. Now let's look at this point by point, and I might go a little bit beyond the verse where I stopped there to finish it out, but I just wanted to give you a picture of this story, of this healing. Oh, you know, maybe this would be a good time to... There's another story, very similar, that the apostles were involved in. Before we get into chapter 5, just jump for a second to Acts chapter 10, or you can just listen and put your finger in John 5. In Acts 9, verse 32. Acts 9, verse 32. Talks about Peter healing Aeneas at Lydia. Now it came to pass, as Peter went through all parts of the country, that he came down to the saints that dwelt in Lydia. And there he found a certain man named Aeneas, who had been bedridden 8 years, as opposed to 38, paralyzed. And Peter said to him, "Aeneas, Jesus the Christ heals you. Arise and make your bed." And he arose immediately. So all those who dwelt at Lydia and Sharon saw him, and they turned to the Lord. God certainly has the power. Jesus said, "These miracles that I do, greater things than these will you do." And the apostles did do many of the same miracles that Jesus performed. Now back to John 5. I just wanted to mention that because it was a similar miracle. It tells us that after this, meaning after the woman of the well story, he's making his way through Samaria on his way to the feast in Jerusalem when this experience happens. There was a feast of the Jews, and Jesus went up to Jerusalem. Now, there were three feasts where Jewish men were required to attend physically. You had the Passover. You had Pentecost, which was 50 days after Passover. That's where you get the word Pentagon, five sides. Pentecost was 50 days after the Passover. And then you had the Feast of Tabernacles. There's been some discussion about which feast this was, but there's a good chance it was Pentecost. And it says that Jesus, he's on his way to the feast, but for some reason, he doesn't go to the temple right away. He takes a little detour and goes by this place of great suffering. Jesus kept the Jewish feasts. During the feasts, a lot of people came looking for pity because the religious people would come to Jerusalem, and they were often the generous people, good place for beggars to beg, and Jerusalem was really filled with people that had all kinds of different needs during the times of the feast. Part of being a good, well, not only Jew, Muslim, many religions, was giving your offerings to the poor, the needy. So they thought when people came during their devotions at the feasts, they had better chances. Now it tells us that there was a pool there. Verse 2, "Now there is in Jerusalem..." I'm going to stop right there. Scholars get very excited about those words. You know why? They want to know, when did John write his letter? If he wrote his letter after Jerusalem was destroyed, he wouldn't say, "Now there is in Jerusalem," because Jerusalem was absolutely flattened by the Romans in 70 AD. So they speculate John may have written his gospel before the destruction of Jerusalem. He states it as though it was still there at that time. "Now there is in Jerusalem by the sheep gate a pool, which is called in Hebrew Bethesda, having five porches." I've actually got a map. It's a picture of Old Jerusalem. And in that map of Old Jerusalem, it's really the north side. You can see roughly where the pool is. If you look at that little map, you'll see there's the temple. You've got the Golden Gate, which is the gate that Jesus rode through on a donkey. Then above that, just north and east, you've got the blue. For years, scholars made fun of this story. They said, "It's only in John. There's no evidence of this pool of Bethesda." In 88, actually, they did some excavating, and they found the pool of Bethesda. Just as it said, there were five different level porches around it. Matter of fact, one of the five actually dissected the pool. So all these sick people laying around the pool really were able to jump in. They weren't too far away. And it was by what they call the sheep gate. Now, in the temple, they had sacrifices. They had the nearest place to bring the sheep into Jerusalem, to bring them to the temple for the sacrifices, was by this pool of Bethesda. So it is there. You can go look at it today, except it's not outside anymore. They built a big church called St. Anne's Church over the remains of the pool of Bethesda. And I'm not sure there's any water in there now. Something else is, this is not a spring where they would get water for drinking. It was a pool. And the word pool there is actually like for diving into or bathing in, the word that is used there. So people were not filling their canteens there. It would have been pretty scary. They were washing there. It was a place of baptism. Just something to think about. "Now there is in Jerusalem by the sheep gate a pool, which is called in Hebrew Bethesda, having five porches." By the way, you read in Nehemiah chapter 3, verse 1, that the priests were responsible for building that gate. It had a lot of spiritual significance with it. Now, Eliashib, the high priest, rose up with his brethren, the priests, and they builded the sheep gate. So different people that came back from the Babylonian captivity built different parts of the wall. The high priest and his family built this gate. And so it had great significance. It was a gate that Jesus went through, and a lot of the poor people there were believing they could be healed from something that was happening. Jesus is going to Jerusalem ostensibly to worship. It's a feast. But he doesn't go to the temple right away, or he stops at this place on the way to the temple. Now, no priest would normally do that, because you read here, there was a great multitude of sick people there. And what does the Bible say about the sick people in the temple? Leviticus 21:17, speak to Aaron, saying, no man of your seed in their generations shall draw near to offer bread to his God if there's any blemish in him. For no man in whom there's a blemish shall draw near, a blind man, a lame man, a disfigured or deformed, a man with a broken foot or broken-handed, and then it goes on and specifies some other things as well. They were considered cast off by God, unclean. And so this was a virtual, this was like, you know, a very serious emergency room. It says there was a great multitude of people in need. Great multitude in need. Hundreds, you'll read in the book Desire of Ages, were gathered there. All of them sick, all of them desperately looking for this strange occurrence that would take place in the water, because there had been a belief that rose up that people that got in that water could be healed. Now, it's interesting, this story of the healing of the man of Bethesda, Jesus just gets done talking to a Gentile woman. He reveals he's the Christ to her, and he talks about living water. She was interested in this regular water, and he said, oh, I've got water to offer you that's like no water. Now he goes to Jerusalem, and again, you've got people that are looking at the wrong water. They're staring at this pool, hoping to find healing, when Jesus is right there in town. I wonder if that ever happens again. There were multitudes in need. John 5, verse 3, in these porches. Why five porches? Do you think numbers mean something in the Bible? I'm not sure the jury's in on this, but I've had some thoughts. Five in the Bible seems to indicate a number that deals with the grace of God's word. You've got Jesus with five loaves. He feeds 5,000. David took five stones, a symbol for the word of God, to knock over Goliath and his brothers. Benjamin got five times more. Then he had just come away from the woman of Samaria who had five husbands. It's a number that appears. You remember when the rich man is in Hades, he says, I got five brothers in my father's house. Well, that's the word of God. They used to think of the Pentateuch. Genesis, Exodus, Numbers, Leviticus, Deuteronomy, the Pentateuch, the five books of Moses. Five for the Jews represented something about the word of God. And so here you've got those people all gathered by the hundreds. And it was a pitiful scene. Because evidently what happened is that pool was built over, I don't think it was necessarily some volcanic activity, but you know, there are gases in the earth. And there was some methane or some buildup. You know, at Yosemite, they are able to set their watches by Old Faithful. And the geothermic activity, every 60 minutes, they say it blows off. I've never been there. I really ought to go. It's not very American not to have been there. But I've read about it. And they got geysers over here in Geyserville. I've been to Geyserville. Does that count? And something about that pool, that there was a buildup every now and then, that it wasn't as faithful as Old Faithful, but they kind of knew when it might happen. And especially during the feast, they thought that there was a good possibility that they would be healed, and some tradition had developed, and these bubbles would come up, and there would be a great eruption. The pool would kind of belch, and these bubbles would foam up, and people thought whoever got in the water after this troubling of the water, they said an angel was doing it, some carbonated angel. I don't know what they were thinking. And keep in mind, John is not saying that this was an angel. Could have been. What he's saying is, this is what the belief was that gathered the people. Because you have to ask yourself this question. Here you've got this pool, and you've got hundreds of people that are sick and dying, that are poor, and they're all gazing desperately at this placid pool. There's no wind. It's surrounded by stone porticos. And by the way, when they excavated, they also found that there were columns and coverings. So there is some place for these people to shield themselves. And they're staring with glazed eyes at this pool. It doesn't say how often it happened. It may have happened, you know, once every few months or something. Hoping to capture the moment. Because you're only going to get healed, they believe, if you get in right after it erupts in troubles and bubbles. And when they saw that stirring of the water, there was a gasp and a yelp and a clamor and a scream, and all these sick people began to rush or crawl or claw over each other. You read in the book, The Desire of Ages, sometimes people were killed in the crush. Hundreds of people, great multitude, it says. Some people killed themselves just trying to get into a rock concert in a crowd. Can you imagine how desperate people are when they know you're not going to win a lottery, they're going to be healed of their disease. And they've really got to think pretty selfishly. I've got to be first if I want to get better. And can you imagine God sending an angel down as some form of cosmic humor to stir some water so everybody fights and claws to get in, see who could be there first? That's hard to comprehend. In the book, Desire of Ages, it just says there was some supernatural troubling of the water. Supernatural means it was unnatural. And it may have even been diabolical. The Bible's not clear about what caused it. That has nothing to do with the story. The real emphasis of the story is this is what the people believed. And so they had this tradition. And it must have been a very sad sight. Water bubbles or percolates, and all the people start clawing, and I guess some people were healed. Now, that shouldn't surprise you, because whenever Jesus healed anybody, did he ever claim the credit? What did he always say when someone was healed? Your faith has made you whole. Are there places in the world where people take sick and they think that if they can wash in the waters of Lyons or some of these different shrines, that they'll be healed? People sometimes travel halfway around the globe because they think there's some magical waters. When we were in Jericho, people go to the Dead Sea because they believe there are healing properties in the waters, and there may be. But people will go a long way to find healing if there's some place they could wash or something they can take or something they can do. You know, I read that health supplements last year, these are not the ones you buy necessarily in a drugstore, talking about the supplements, they sold $5.2 billion in America on health supplements. Many of these are concoctions that do absolutely nothing. Some probably have some real herbal value. But people spend an awful lot of money trying to get better. If you're sick and you think that somebody's got the answer in a bottle or in a puddle or a pond or a pool, people will do anything to get in the water. So that's what was going on here. Now, Jesus had a problem. He recognized there was somebody there that needed help. But this is during a feast. There's thousands of people in Jerusalem. He's already got a bullseye painted on him by the religious leaders. Can you imagine the pandemonium that would have broke out if Christ had willy-nilly gone down to that pool and started healing everybody? There were some towns where people lined up and crowded the house, and he healed them all, the Bible says. But he couldn't do that. It would have cut his work short. But he knows there's someone there that is a special case. suffering for a long time. Now, the nature of the sickness, it's not clear. Matter of fact, some of the ancient manuscripts say he had some form of paralysis. And this man may have been the oldest person that Jesus ever healed. You know, there's a time, it seems, when you're almost embarrassed to pray for healing. I mean, if you're 90 and you're saying, Lord, please do something about my wrinkles, are you really going to pray that? I mean, is that appropriate? Would you call the pastor and ask the elders to get together and heal your wrinkles, do an anointing service? Or do you just figure that at 90 you're going to have wrinkles and just thank the Lord you're alive? Right? And I remember one dear saint, you've probably heard me share this, you've probably heard me say everything at least twice already, if you've been coming for a while. And she called me up and she said, Brother Doug, I want to know if you could get the elders together and we could do anointing for my hearing. And I thought about it, and I said, well, sister, I said, you know, we can do that. I said, but first I want you to ask the question, do you think there's a connection between your being 90 years old and your hearing problems? And she paused for a minute, and then she laughed. She says, are you telling me I'm getting old? That this is not just some strange infirmity that's overtaken me, but it's part of the process. Now, the reason I say all that is because most of the people that Jesus healed, he healed a lot of children, a lot of other people. It doesn't really tell us that he ever healed anyone of old age, so to speak. This man may have had some sort of stroke, and the fact that he had suffered with it for 38 years, I mean, if he was 20 when it happened, that makes him, what, 58? And he may have been older than that, but he really restored, and by the way, in the time of Christ, when the average life expectancy was 35 or 40, to take a man who might be 58 or 60 and give him perfect health was really something. So he had desired healing for so long, he had just been staring. Now, here you've got these five porches that are absolutely saturated with sick people. What does sickness represent in the Bible? Sin. I heard that kind of drift over the congregation. Isaiah 1 verse 4. Ah, sinful nation, a people laden with iniquity, a seed of evildoers, children that are corruptors, you've forsaken the Lord. It goes on, it says, you will revolt more and more. The whole head is sick. The whole heart is faint. From the sole of the foot, even to the head, there is no soundness in it, but wounds and bruises and putrefying sores. And they have not been closed, neither bound up, neither mollified with ointment. And he goes on, he makes a direct correlation between sickness and sin. Would there be any sickness in the world today if it wasn't for sin? Now, that does not mean that all sickness is connected with sin. Paul tells us in Romans, the whole creation groans and travails. There's sin and disease in the world, and you know, one of the great ironies we've all observed is sometimes you'll meet a person and they don't drink and they don't smoke and they don't take unnecessary risks and they try to exercise and they eat right and they seem to live moral lives. And in their prime, they come down with some terminal disease. And you go, what? And you say, why? Well, that's the exception, I think we all know. But there's sin in the world. There's an enemy out there. There is disease and sickness. But a lot of time, the sickness is connected with the sin. And as you read on in this story, you'll find out this was the case here. So this man has been sick a long time. But he's not only been sick a long time, he's been guilty a long time. He has felt guilty a long time. And it was a very pitiful scene for the Lord to see. Because this man, who knows how long this tradition had gone on, he had been probably carried by friends and brought to that pool many, many times and stared at it and stared at it. And sometimes he'd hear a great commotion among the people. He'd realize the water bubbled and he wasn't looking. He missed it and they got in before him. And sometimes he was the first one to see it and he started trying to drag himself over to the water. But someone notices movement, and it's kind of like playing Uno. You know, you've got to be the first one to say it. And he wasn't quick enough. And someone else got in because he was sick and paralyzed, probably dragging himself with one side of his body. And he had been praying and hoping for healing for so long that it just consumed him. That's all he could think about. Looks pretty hopeless. Jesus cannot bear not to do something for this man. So, he had been there for 38 years. Now, have you ever wondered about numbers in the Bible? What does that mean, 38 years? If you want to find out what a number means, what do? Do you just start saying the number over and over and see what picture conjures up in your mind to find out the spiritual meaning of a Bible number? Do Bible numbers maybe have some meaning? How do you arrive at that? Look at how they're used in the Bible and see if you see a connection. See if there's some consistency. 40 in the Bible is used a lot. It's pretty consistently used in connection with a generation, and there's usually some deliverance at the end of that 40. 40 years they wandered, they entered the promised land. After the book of Judges, there were many 40s, and then they found some deliverance. And you'll find number 12 often represents the church. Number 7 represents perfection or a complete cycle, a perfect cycle of time. The number 10, the commandments of God, talks about the law of God. 3 is often a type of like the Trinity. 38? What do you do with 38? I tried to add up 12 3 times and make something out of it, but that was 36. I thought I had it until I worked it out with a calculator. Found out it's not 38, that's 36. Well, you know, then I did what you're supposed to do. I took the number and I punched it into my computer. It appears one other time in the Bible. Deuteronomy 2, verse 14. It was the time that they wandered in the wilderness before they reached the promised land, from the time they were cursed. You remember when they first left Egypt, they did not go right to the promised land. They went to Mount Sinai. They spent that first 2 years, roughly, building, getting the Ten Commandments. They built the sanctuary. They developed what the priesthood was. They got to the Jordan River. And when they finally lost faith of the Jordan, God said, you're going to wander for the remainder of time until that whole generation dies off. Deuteronomy 2:14. And the space in which we came from Kadesh Barnea until we came over the brook Zered was 38 years, until all the generation of the men of war had wasted out from among the host, as the Lord sware unto them. It was a time of judgment, a time of wasting away. What had that man been doing for 38 years? He'd been there by that pool wasting away. Matter of fact, when I read that again this morning in Desire of Ages, he had just completed his last attempt at the water when Jesus showed up, and he failed. And he crawled back to his place ready to die. He didn't think he'd make it one more trip. He'd gone back to die. Can you imagine the commotion, getting trampled and stomped on and people walking over you? And it was awful. And to be surrounded by all those sick people probably wasn't a very sanitary place either. And Jesus couldn't pass him by. No priest would go to the Bethesda. It was so pitiful and so many sick people. It was unclean. But Jesus wasn't afraid to be connected with those people. Something else interesting about this story: almost every time in the Bible when somebody is healed by Christ, they go to Jesus and they say, would you heal me? Or would you heal someone else for me? You know, sometimes they said, my daughter's at home. You had 2 or 3 cases of that. Or my servant, like the centurion, is at home. This man didn't even ask. This person was not brought to Jesus, like the paralytic. Jesus went to him because the Holy Spirit spoke to him and said, there is one case there. This man has been suffering a long time, and he has adequate faith, but he's never going to make it to you you need to go to him. And Jesus made a special detour. What good is it if you say, I love God, I worship God, I'm going to go to the temple, I'm going to praise the Lord, but you know there's someone in need on your way, and you don't take that little detour to reach that person. Now, I'm not saying you all need to make a pit stop on your way to church and heal somebody. I'm just saying the priority for Christ was the needs of people. You know the story about the rich man and Lazarus in Luke 15? Rich man feasts in his house, poor beggar lays at the gate. I don't think it's an accident that this man was found at the sheep gate. And Jesus, our shepherd, saw a lot of sick sheep at that gate that way. And there are a lot of sick sheep still that are gathered by the temple that need to hear the word of God, that need to hear the voice of Jesus. Some of us are sick sheep, aren't we? Sick with sin. You know, I want to read this to you, and this is from the book Miracles of Christ by E.G. White. One man had been afflicted by an incurable disease for 38 years, and he had repeatedly visited the pool. Those who pitied his helplessness would bear him to and fro at the time when the waters were supposed to be troubled, but those stronger than he would rush in before him and seize the opportunity that he coveted. Thus, that poor palsied sufferer, he had some kind of paralysis, waited by the pool day and night, hoping that the favored moment would at length come when he could plunge into the water and be healed. His persistent efforts towards this object and the doubt and anxiety of his mind were fast wearing away the poor remnant of his strength. Jesus visited this retreat of misery. His eyes rested upon this helpless invalid. The poor creature was weak and despairing, but as the looked-for moment arrived, he gathered his feeble energies in a last effort to reach the water. But just as he almost gained his object, another stepped in before him. He crept back to his pallet to die. Can you imagine the disappointment? You're almost there. You're going to live if you can get in. You believe that anyway. And someone gets in before you. I wish we had that kind of rush for our baptistry. But not for that. Only one could make it. Isn't that sad that when you think about it, the baptistry is a pool. And that we'll fill it up and we'll even heat it, sometimes even too much, so that people can be washed from their sins. And you tell the world, we've got a place where people can come and be washed from their sins. And you can't get anybody who wants to get in. No, I know you've all wanted, but I'm talking about the lost of the world. And there is healing. There is cleansing that it represents. I'm glad you've made that decision, but I long for the day when folks are gathered as they were by the pool of Bethesda, just waiting for an opportunity for the gates to open so they can be cleansed from sin. Everybody wants to be cleansed from their sickness so they can sin a little better, a little longer. But do we want to be cleansed from our unrighteousness so we can live new lives? And that man, those people, they sat by that pool. You ever stare in one direction for a long time? When we're here at Central Church, I'll make a confession. It's difficult for me to sit on the right or the left near the front because the seats are not ergonomically aimed directly at the podium. And you have to sit with your head cocked a little bit, right? Isn't that right? Or your body twisted. You all know what I'm talking about? It's not so further back you get, geometrically it starts getting better. But those that are over here, I really need to almost be standing here for you not to have a crick in your neck. And that's just 1 or 2 hours in church. Can you imagine all day long fixing your gaze on the water, waiting for it to bubble? And someone try and talk to you, and you go, shh. Don't say anything. I want to listen. The angel might come and trouble the waters, and I could miss it. I mean, that must have been an intense place, and yet some people are groaning, and they're crying, and they're dying. Stare at the waters. Should we have our gaze fixed on something? Christ said, if I be lifted up, I will draw all men unto me. As Moses lifted up the serpent in the wilderness, that whoever looked and believed was cleansed from their sin. It's not looking down at the waters that are bubbling. There's a lot of people in the world that go to bars every day. They stare down at the bubbles, trying to find some comfort. Jesus said it's not staring down at some commotion in the water. He said it's looking at Him. That's where the healing takes place. Amen? 38 years he had been there. And finally, Jesus, he saw him lying there. I'm in verse 6. And he knew that he'd been there now a long time. In this case, he walked over and he says to him, "Would you be made whole?" Now, does that sound like an absurd question? I mean, it was pretty obvious while everybody was there at the Pool of Bethesda, there was hardly any room for anybody but the sick to gather at this virtual Lazarus house emergency room. Must have looked like the emergency room in Mumbai, India. Just surrounded with lepers and sick people and crippled and wounded and crying and aching. You think of any sickness you can think of, there are probably people there. It says hundreds were there in the book Desire of Ages. Great multitude. Would you be made well? You ever have someone ask you a silly question? Would you ask a starving person, "Are you hungry?" Person all dried up with thirst, "Are you thirsty?" Sounds like an absurd question. Why did Jesus ask him? Because the Lord wants us to identify our need. God wants to answer our prayer. Do you realize that we don't pray so we can inform God? Does the Lord already know what we need? God knows what things you have need of before you ask, but He wants us to ask. That's very important. You know another reason he asked that question? I think. This man said, "I have nobody to help me in the water. Someone gets in before me." So what did poor people that had been sick for 38 years do to survive? They begged. Now, if your principal means of income is begging, you might think twice about being healed. Because if you're healed, it's going to make it a little harder for you to beg. No one's going to feel sorry for you anymore. Now, this man knew that his sickness was connected with his sin. It gets to that a little later. And he'd been looking in the wrong place for healing. He'd been, what did Jesus say to him? "I'd love to do it, but there's no man to put me in. And when the water's stirred while I'm coming, another steps down before me." What did this man think was the problem? What did he see as the obstacle to his healing? He thought the answer to his healing was the water. He was looking in the wrong place altogether. The answer to his healing was right there by him, and he's looking over here. And the other thing you notice about this man's problem, he said, "The people. It's the people." He's blaming the people. He says, "The people, there's too many of them. They get in, and I have no people to put me in. It's all their fault." Isn't that really at the heart of what he's saying? "There's too big a crowd. I can't get in. They're too selfish. And I can't find anybody to carry me over there. It's all their fault." And Jesus said, "Would you be made whole?" You know what the Lord is telling us in this story? We can all go directly to Jesus. You can't blame the crowd around you for your problems. We all have equal access to Christ. And be careful you're not looking for the wrong solution. I heard during the Vietnam War, one young man was especially terrified of being drafted. And I don't know how he did it, but he somehow persuaded a dentist or someone acting like a dentist to pull all his teeth so he would fail the medical and would not have to go. Young man had all his teeth extracted, showed up for the medical because he was being drafted. And they said, "We can't take you. You've got flat feet." I guess you got to go try and put them all your teeth back after that. But I say that to illustrate that maybe we sometimes spend our lives looking in the wrong direction for the answer. This man was staring at the pool, fighting with the people.

to come to Jesus. And maybe people have mistreated you. Maybe there are things that you didn't have control over. But whatever has happened in your life, wherever you are right now, you can look to Christ and say, Lord, a helping hand is usually at the end of your sleeve. Did you know that? It's yours. You can reach out to him wherever you are. And don't be looking. God said to Adam, what did you do? He said, it's the woman you made, Lord. It's her fault and it's your fault for making her. And he says, the woman. She says, you made the serpent. It's your fault. It's the serpent's fault. It's his blame comes so naturally. A man is the biggest failure when he blames others for his failures. But this man, he did have faith. Jesus recognized that. And Jesus spoke to him in verses 8 and 9. He said, rise, take up your bed and walk. And immediately the man was made whole. He took up his bed and he walked. And the same day was the Sabbath. Now, he could have argued with Jesus and said, what do you mean get up, take my bed and walk? You got to carry me to the water. But Jesus said, do it now. Don't question. Don't hesitate. Believe it's possible to do the impossible when I tell you to do it, and it'll happen. And he does something. He chooses somewhere inside his brain. He decides to see if he can act upon that. He tried to crawl to the water many times. Now Jesus is telling him, don't get up and crawl to the water. I want you to get up and walk. Matter of fact, he said, take up your bed, and I'll get to that in a moment, and go home. Don't go back to the bubbling waters. Don't worry about the crowd that's there. Something inside him said, instead of arguing, he said, I'm going to try it. And as he made the first effort to do what Jesus asked him to do, he felt response and health and vitality going through his body. And limbs that he hadn't felt before, sensations he hadn't felt before, where there was paralysis, now there was feeling. And he got up without hesitation, he jumps up. And he is so thrilled about what has happened. Now Christ's statement said, arise, take up your bed. And he's still following through. He says, I don't want to leave out anything he told me to do because I'm moving. And he reaches down to pick up his bed and he gets up to thank Jesus. Christ has disappeared in the crowd. Last thing he needs is the riot that can follow if this man says, he healed me. If you're surrounded with hundreds of sick people and you're suddenly identified as a healer, you can get mobbed. And so Jesus slipped away. Rise, take up your bed. Here, it had taken him 38 years looking in the wrong direction. And Jesus said, you know, we often do things crock pot, and Christ says microwave. You know what I mean? We're doing things on a slow cook, and the Lord says, you can come to him. Now, what Jesus did for that man's sins, for his sickness, can the Lord do that for our sins that quickly? You think, how can I live a Christian life? Is that possible? Immediately, when we ask, it's possible with the Lord. We can do it. Romans 5, verse 6, for when we were still without strength, in due time, Christ died for the ungodly. We believe that he died for us, that he's giving us forgiveness, and we can live a new kind of life. You know, it's just as easy for you to live a Christian life as it is for Peter to walk on the water. Well, it's impossible. But if you keep your eyes on Christ, all things are possible. He believed he had the faith. You know, one time Jesus was on his way to heal the servant of the centurion. He said, you don't even need to come to my house. Just speak the word and he'll be healed. And Christ said, oh, because you believe that, that's fine. You're right. I don't have to come. Be it unto you according to your faith. And he was healed. So if faith can do that for a man who has tried on his own through works, through clawing and dragging himself to the water for 38 years, he got no better. But through believing in the word of Christ, he was healed. And here that man is how far from the temple? He's just feet away from the temple of God, and yet he was separated by this malady. But when he believes the word of Christ, all of a sudden now he's walking. Now,
if sickness represents sin,

0: What does walking represent? When the children of Israel were saved by the Passover lamb, how were they supposed to eat that meal? Shoes on their feet. Why do you put shoes on? Because you're going to start walking. That walk means a new life, a new walk, following God, following Christ. And the fact that he was given this ability indicates that. And then Jesus told them to take up that deathbed that he had been on. What does that represent? Well, all of us have this carnal side of our nature. This man had been carried around on his bed for years. Now Jesus said, I don't want you to have the bed carry you. I want you to carry the bed. Meaning, when you come to Christ and you are saved from your sins, you're no longer controlled by the flesh. You're now controlled by the Spirit. But do you still have the flesh? But does it control you? No. What carries us before, we are now carrying, and we're walking in a newness of life. Now, the strangest thing happens in this story. This man gets up, and he is so thrilled that he runs into some of the Jews. And they see him that had been cured. I'm in verse 10. It's a Sabbath day. And they said, it's not lawful for thee to carry your bed. Now, do y'all realize what the bed is? He is not walking around with a queen-size posturpedic on his back. When it talks about bed in the Bible, it's not even as big as a sleeping bag. They usually just had some kind of mat that would separate them from the cold stone that they laid on. And when we've been in countries like Africa and India, and you see thousands of poor people on the ground, some of them, their bed is a tarp. It's just a piece of cardboard. It's not very much. And this man's got this little mat. And he rolls up this little mat, and he tucks it under his arm, and he's just praising the Lord. And they see him carrying his mat, and the Jews corner him, and they say, oh, what are you doing? It's the Sabbath. And he says, I was that guy that laid there at the pool of Bethesda for 38 years. I was staring at the water, and this man healed me, and now I can walk. I'm an old man in perfect health. And instead of them going, wow, that's wonderful, praise the Lord, you know what they say? Who did this? We suspect we know. I mean, not too many people could do that back then. Now, you're supposed to rejoice with those that rejoice. And if you meet somebody, and it's a religious feast, and they say, praise the Lord, God has healed me. Obviously, it was the divine miracle. And all you can think about is, what's that bedroll doing under your arm? Do we sometimes get focused on the wrong priorities? People are coming to Jesus for the first time, and someone will corner them in the foyer and say, you realize you're not supposed to wear that in church? Well, you know, they just came from some crack house here in town, and they've accepted the Lord. Give them a break. You know, I really believe what I preach. I'm not just doing this because it's expected of me. I really believe that Jesus can forgive sin. I believe he can give you victory over sin. I've seen too much evidence that he can perform that miracle and really change people inside. He can change what they love and what they desire and just completely turn them around. But sometimes we're just looking in the wrong direction and we're blaming the wrong things. And God is not very far from any one of us. He's asking us if we would be whole, if we'd be healed and walk a new walk and live a new life. Is that your prayer? Let's ask him. Dear Father, we come to you in Jesus' name again. And we're asking that you perform that miraculous stem cell surgery that will heal us from our paralysis. That you'll help us to stand up and feel that new power that we've never had before. That new ability to live a new life. Lord, we've been maybe looking in the wrong direction. We've wasted years staring at the water, waiting for bubbles, and we really need to look unto thee. I pray that you will be with each person. We know that there are a variety of temptations and trials and struggles that we all grapple with. We've all been paralyzed in our own way. But I pray right now we can just hear your voice speak through the Spirit to our hearts, inviting us to rise, to take up our bed, to live a new life. And then we also hear you say that after you've cleansed us, that we can go. We can live new lives, but don't live lives of sin. Live lives of holiness and righteousness. Please, Lord, give that power to each person now to be healed and to be whole and to be holy. We thank you for hearing this prayer. We are believing in faith that this change can happen in every life because we ask in Christ's name. Amen.
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1: Today I'm going to be reading from one of my favorite books, the book of James, and it comes from chapter 5, beginning in verse 7. Therefore be patient, brethren, until the coming of the Lord. See how the farmer waits for the precious fruit of the earth, waiting patiently for it until it receives the early and latter rain. You also be patient. Establish your hearts, for the coming of the Lord is at hand. Somehow, in the modern age, we've become convinced that faster is better. We want dinner in 30 minutes or less. We buy stuff on credit because the thought of actually waiting and saving, well, that's just too painful. And we store up all our favorite TV shows on a TiVo so we can watch them when we feel like it and skip through all the commercials. As a good friend of mine pointed out a while ago, we used to be thrilled when cars went 40 miles an hour. And now we get frustrated if the guy in front of us is only doing 60. We used to think that dial-up internet at a whopping 56K was a technological marvel. And now we get frustrated when our high-speed connection gets hung up on a video once in a while. Whatever seems fast one day is labeled a dinosaur the next, and the pace of life gets faster and faster and faster. And then, when you open the pages of the Bible, you find this word that has almost become a part of a foreign language here in North America. Patience. For the life of us, we can't see why anybody would bother waiting for anything. I mean, now you don't even have to leave your house to go shopping. You can buy it online and have it arrive the next day on your doorstep without even having to pick up the phone. But haven't you noticed that with all the hurry and rush, something is missing? Do yourself a favor. Get out an old-fashioned cookbook. You know, the one that your mom or grandma used to have, and make a meal the old-fashioned way. Start from scratch. Use a cast iron pan and cook it in the oven the way they used to do it. And then pop a ready-made store-bought meal in the microwave and put it on the table with your home-cooked feast. Try them both. Be honest. Which one tastes better? You see, some things are simply worth waiting for. And the second coming is one of those things. We might not be able to imagine why in the world Christ would wait another single moment before coming back, but the Bible tells us to be patient. Think of it like a crop in the field. First you plant it, then you water it, and then you watch it grow until it ripens. You might be able to eat the unripe fruit and maybe even get a little nutrition from it, but it tastes a whole lot better when it's ripe. There's a reason Jesus is waiting. He never does anything just for the fun of it, not with the plan of salvation. In the Gospel of John, he tells us that he's preparing a place for us. And I don't know about you, but if Jesus wants a little more time to make it right, to build the kingdom to the best thing possible, to find more people to inhabit those mansions he's building, to save your neighbors, your kids, your spouse, well, that's worth waiting for. And besides, living with a little bit of godly patience not only gives you something better in the long run, it also happens to be a better way to live.

On August 13, 2008, American swimmer Michael Phelps won 3 gold medals and set 3 world records at the Beijing Olympics. All in one day, Phelps devoted his life to swimming and became the most successful swimmer, the most successful sportsperson in the history of the Olympic Games. Yet after his retirement, Michael Phelps struggled with significant mental health issues, which he has openly discussed. Now, I'm not wanting to oversimplify a complex issue, but what we know is that winning 28 Olympic medals, 23 of them gold, doesn't remove the challenges and pressures you face. If you're trusting in achieving your goals to bring you true happiness, I'm not saying Michael Phelps did that, but if you're thinking that success or money or fame or fun or anything is going to bring you true happiness, you're almost certainly wrong. Real happiness is found in the meaningful things of life. Family, friends, having a purpose, investing in other people. And the Christian would say, real contentment, happiness, security is found in faith in God. Psalm 16:11 says, "You will show me the path of life. In your presence is fullness of joy. At your right hand are pleasures forevermore." God gives true meaning to your life. Everything else in this world is transitory. Money comes and goes, and no matter what you accomplish, it can't eliminate the realities of life that you have to deal with and often struggle with. The blessing of God is permanent. In fact, it's eternal. If you want real meaning in your life, lean in close to God. It's in the presence of God that you find ultimate fulfillment. The rest is here and gone. God is here forever. John Bradshaw, It Is Written.

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1: Thank you, Tim. Appreciate that. It's been said that war is hell, and anyone who's actually been in one will readily agree. Today, as in years past, we have young men and women, our sons and daughters, who are seeing things, hearing things, and doing things that no one should ever have to see, hear, or do. When our nation's warriors return from foreign lands, in so many cases, it's not only their bodies that have been injured by their experience. Their minds are suffering as well. Our guest today specializes in helping people with suffering minds. Dr. Harold Urschel is a board-certified physician in both addiction and general psychiatry, and he's here to talk about a revolutionary science-based alcoholism and addiction recovery program that he outlines in his latest book, Healing the Addicted Brain. 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
2: Charles, it's a pleasure to be here. Thank you.
1: Give us some insights, Doctor, into the particular challenges facing our fighting men and women as they return home from the battlefield.
2: Well, you know, it's been my privilege to be able to work with veterans and active duty personnel alike. And as you said in your introduction, war and everything that goes on in war can create an incredible amount of trauma psychologically to a person. And in addition to that, the battlefield experience is incredibly stressful, poor sleep, poor living conditions, poor hygiene many times. And so all of this creates an amazing amount of stress for the active duty soldier, sometimes while they're in war or maybe once they leave. And what happens to the brain is, in many cases, the brain actually gets changed. The neurochemical levels in the brain change. They go high, they go low, and that people can experience what they call post-traumatic stress disorder, PTSD, and that's a whole psychiatric syndrome that is very uncomfortable, causes a lot of anxiety, a lot of difficulty sleeping, irritability, anger, depression, and so what can happen when you have all those symptoms going on? Many times our servicemen and women will turn to alcohol and drugs to cope with them. And after they use the alcohol and drugs enough, they get addicted. So now they have two problems, the post-traumatic stress disorder or the depression and the alcohol and drug problems. And so in order to be able to treat those people effectively, you really need to treat both extremely well, both diseases extremely well, but simultaneously.
1: Dr. Urschel, as a psychiatrist, let me ask you this question. There'll be two people in a foxhole, all right, and the war is going on, and they're lobbing bombs, and they're shooting people, and they're doing this unnatural act, which war is. These two people come home. One has PTSD. One doesn't. What is the difference in their brain science that makes it possible for one to escape the PTSD?
2: Well, a lot of it has to do with what the person going into the what did the person go into the foxhole with, as far as their genetic background, their susceptibility to depression, to anxiety, and so stress affects each person's brain is different. Although we have what we call a human brain, each person's brain is different. It's modified by different trauma you may have had, concussions playing football, or you know, car accidents, or issues when you were born, or all that kind of stuff. Medical diseases that you have that may hormones that may regulate higher or lower than normal, and it's also your coping skills. Sometimes your educational background. How have you been taught through your family to deal with stressful problems? Stress is internal. Are you somebody that keeps them all inside? Are you somebody that's able to talk about them and share and don't see that as a sign of weakness? So when you go into the foxhole with a whole variety of different sort of subsets of categories of issues in your life, the same stress can cause a different reaction. Now, most people going into war do not suffer post-traumatic stress disorder. Most people going into war serving in our country are not becoming addicted. What happens, though, is 5, 10, 15, 20% can become addicted depending on a particular war, a particular battle experience, and that's higher than the normal population. And so we say, well, hey, the servicemen and women need to, you know, they need extra amount of help. They don't. It's just there's because with more stress comes a higher risk of using alcohol and drugs, because people perceive alcohol and drugs to be coping skills to deal with stress, you have a higher risk of, in general, of them experiencing this illness.
1: Have you discovered in your work and in your studies and in your experiences that younger people are more susceptible to this than, let's say, a warrior who may be 30, 35 years old?
2: You know, I think probably yes. I think that the younger the soldier, they tend, I mean, when you're sending an 18 or 19-year-old into battle, yeah, they tend to have less coping skills you know, to deal with life than you would if you've aged and gone through your 20s and, you know, your early 30s. At the same time, you know, the younger person is more resilient. They are sometimes able to just handle things. They feel more immortal. They feel more invulnerable than somebody that's 30 or 35. And so, you know, you can't really make any definite, you know, predictions either way. It's just that, in general, a lot of times how you go into the foxhole dealing with stress, your stress coping skills, if they're healthy, you have a much higher chance of coming out of the foxhole without the post-traumatic stress disorder and the depression. That doesn't mean that what you saw is not going to affect you, but you'll eventually be able to shake it off within a couple of days or weeks. And it also depends how long you're in the foxhole. If you have a tour of duty for, you know, a year versus 3 months versus, you know, 4.5 years, and that's obviously also going to affect, you know, how you're able to deal with stress, because you may be able to deal with stress effectively for a while, but then after 4 or 5 months, you know, you just get fed up. You're not sleeping. You're missing your loved ones. You're homesick. You had some depression. Who knows? You're introduced, you know, to a special type of heroin or opium or something like that. You know, when you're over there, just as one of the parties, as the troops are trying to just relax and relieve stress after a mission. You know, there's all these kinds of things that play in factors. I'm giving you these different components that go into the equation, because there's not one mix. You're not, you know, we in American society like to have, you know, 2 + 2 = 4.
1: Right.
2: Well, in this case, it's not 2 + 2 = 4. It's the fact is that you know you have a high amount of stress. You have a high amount of psychological trauma that you experience. You may have to do certain things that you wouldn't normally do in civilian society, and all of those things, you know, you put it in a sort of a computer, and it comes up with some equation, and your brain is affected or it's not affected. But where I'd like to spend most of my time is talking about, we have been able to help people that have been fighting for our country, either active duty or in veterans, very effectively, because science has found out how to treat alcohol and drug addiction very effectively. The problem is many treatment programs are not utilizing the latest scientific breakthroughs. And that's whether it's for our troops or for the common person on the street, you know, working for Walmart. Once you get alcohol and drug addiction, you have a chronic brain disease. And so I'd love to be able to talk a little bit about some of the latest breakthroughs, because they work just as well for our troops as they do for, you know, our civilians.
1: Absolutely. Well, what do we know now that we didn't know 10 years ago on this subject?
2: We know a lot. We know that alcoholic brains are different than social drinker brains. So once you have developed the disease of alcoholism, your brain actually changes. Certain parts of your brain actually become injured. Now, they can heal, but you develop an illness, a medical illness, just like diabetes or high blood pressure. And so, you know, once you've developed the illness of alcoholism or drug addiction, you can't just will it away. Any more than once you have diabetes, you know, you can't just say, okay, I'm just going to, once you're diabetes, your pancreas is not working correctly. So you can't just say, I'm not going to eat sugar anymore, and I'm going to lose weight, and I'm going to sit around in groups talking about how not to eat sugar. That, you know, that's going to help, but you still need some medications. You might need a couple different types of medications to really help your body to heal, to get back into a normal level. You're never going to be healed from diabetes in general, but you can learn how to manage that illness over the long term. The exact same analogy happens with alcohol and drug addiction.
1: Yeah, in your book, you say that you're changing your thoughts from pro-addiction to pro-recovery. Is that part of the process?
2: You know, absolutely. Just like with depression and other things, major depression being an illness in your mind of imbalance of your neurochemicals. You have an imbalance of neurochemicals in your brain with alcohol and drug addiction. And so what happens is that causes your thoughts to be a lot more negative, and your thinking isn't nearly as clear. Number one, because the alcohol and drugs have injured the brain cells, so they're not functioning at full capacity. And two, you tend to get depressed, and when you have depression, everything looks a lot more pessimistic. So one of the components of treatment is to be able to help clients to recognize their thoughts and say, look, you know, I can never get sober again. I've tried three times, or I've tried four times. I can never get sober again. That's not true. What you may need to think about is the true thought is, well, if I change the way I'm treating this illness, now this time I may really have a chance of getting better, therefore I'm going to go try this new treatment.
3: Mm-hmm.
2: Now, one thing you asked, what do we know about 10 years ago? We have some really amazing medications that science has found to be effective to treat alcoholism, to treat narcotic addiction. And these medications, for instance, we now have a shot for alcoholism. Now, you get once a month. And for 30 days, once you have the shot, you can't get drunk. If you drink alcohol, you don't feel anything. It doesn't make you sick like cannabis. You don't feel anything. You don't get any benefits of any euphoria, any high. Your cravings go down, and that medicine also prevents you from having any severe relapses. So if you take a drink, you don't feel anything. So you don't drink another, you know, two or three six packs or a case. You just have half a beer, you put it aside, say, why am I doing this? I don't want to drink, and you go back, call somebody, and get help. But the fact that you can now get a shot for this illness, not by itself, you still need to have a treatment program, you still need to go to a 12-step program, you still need to do a lot of other things, but having the medication for a life-threatening illness of alcoholism can make a huge difference in people's lives. In fact, for several veterans I've had, they've been into treatment three or four times. Never been on. They keep going back to just 12-step programs, and 12-step programs are very good, but they're not sufficient just by themselves to treat alcoholism or drug addiction. So the veterans that I've treated with this new medication for alcoholism, the shot, it ends up these people. Dr. Urschel, within two or three weeks, for the first time, my cravings are gone, and I can stay sober. I've had people stay sober 18, 24 months, you know, just because they have the medication and they're doing all the other things they need to do to get better.
3: Mm-hmm. You know, when you say medication, there are people say, oh, that's all we need is another drug in our body. What makes this medication special?
2: Well, you know, First of all, the scientists at NIH, National Institute of Health, has spent hundreds of millions of dollars a year investigating new treatments for alcohol and drug addiction. And they have found some really very safe, very non-addicting, effective medications to be used in partnership with your standard 12-step programs and other treatment. Okay? So what's different is these medications are no different than insulin or theophylline for asthma or Lasix for high blood pressure. You wouldn't ever think of, if you have diabetes, you would never think of not taking insulin. I mean, that would be malpractice. That would just not be smart. And so, these days, if you have high cholesterol, most of the time you're going to take a cholesterol-lowering agent called a statin, in addition to changing your lifestyle, right? And so these medications are not addicting. They're scientifically proven to be effective. And so why wouldn't you take something that science has shown to be effective? Problem is, most of the treatment community still believes that you should try and stay sober without any medications. Just the myth that you just discussed a second ago, you're not replacing a drug with a drug. You're replacing a toxin in your body with a FDA-approved medication that's safe that will actually heal you.
3: 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So everybody stay right where you are.
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5: In this well-marketed world, how do we know the truth about healthcare? 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Well, the source of truth, I think, is in the Bible. Ye shall know the truth, and the truth shall set you free. We know that the Bible has wonderful ways of changing a body's chemistry. So one of the first things that I try to tell my patients to is test all things by scriptures, especially when it comes to your body and changing your chemistry. Go back to your scriptures. You shall know the truth. Let that truth set you free. And in this well-marketed world, start with the real truth first in changing your body's chemistry. That is the Bible.
0: Thank you, Dr. Markham. If you'd like more information, go to heartwiseministries.org. That's heartwiseministries.org. Welcome back to Heartwise, Truth, Love, and Healing. Charles?
3: We're talking with Dr. Harold Urschel. He is a board-certified physician in both addiction and general psychiatry, and he's talking about a science-based alcoholism and addiction recovery program, and he outlines this in his latest book, Healing the Addicted Brain. Dr. Urschel, this shot you're talking about, this is something new. We've mentioned many times on this program that there are times when modern medicine is essential and times it isn't. I think here's a time when it is. I think we need to have help of a very particular and very targeted manner. What are some of the other issues we're talking about with our soldiers overseas when it comes to addiction?
2: Well, we talked about alcoholism, and by the way, the name of that shot, the medication is called Vivitrol for any of the listeners, and it's written up in the book, et cetera. Also, a very interesting phenomenon has occurred over in the Middle East. That once the Taliban fell in Afghanistan, when we went in Afghanistan, there was a lot of very positive repercussions from the Taliban falling initially right after 9/11. What happened is the Taliban, the one thing they were doing that was helpful was they were keeping the poppy fields offline. And so once the Taliban left, all the poppy, Afghanistan is a fabulous growing ground for poppies, which creates heroin and prescription opiates. So opium is another narcotic. So what happened is when the fields came back online, there is now a huge opium problem, huge highly pure opium that's around in the Middle East. So a lot of our returning troops are struggling with narcotic addiction, the same addiction you'd get from Vicodin or OxyContin, prescription pain pill addiction. And thankfully, science has found a medication to help with that too, called Suboxone. And Suboxone is a really almost miraculous medication when used with 12-step programs and your traditional treatments that. It will decrease your craving. It will knock your cravings to zero. If you're also on Suboxone, again, there's no high, no euphoria. It's not addicting. And then if you try and use heroin or some other opium prescription narcotic while you're on Suboxone, you don't feel anything. So it's like pouring that money just right down the drain. So it's a wonderful medication that can help within 2 or 3 days basically knock your cravings to zero so you can sit in treatment and concentrate on what you need to. So it's these kinds of breakthroughs that really need to be adopted by our treatment programs in the country. And one of the reasons I wrote the book, Healing the Addicted Brain, is that they're not being adopted. So my goal is the book's targeted educating the patient and their families to give them the latest scientific tools to know how they're going to have to help their loved ones beat this life-threatening illness. Because you can beat it. You can get a 90 to 95% recovery rate long-term for alcohol and drug addiction if you follow the processes outlined in the book. And
3: let me give you a website real quick before we go any further. 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
2: 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And that's where you can get more information on the book. And there's a whole lot of other wonderful electronic educational lessons about addiction that are meant to help you there. The information that's there on the website helps to complement any current treatment program you're going through. And because it's internet-based, you know, you can have a family member that's struggling with addiction in one part of the country. The family can be accessing it over the internet, the same amount of education, so everybody's getting the same type of support and education that's critical to success.
3: All right, very good. And let me spell those two drugs he was talking about. Vivitrol, V-I-V-I-T-R-O-L, and Suboxone. How do you say that?
2: It's Suboxone. It's S as in Sam, U-B-O-X-O-N-E.
3: All right,
2: and again, neither of these treatments should be medications should be used alone. They should be used in the context of a good 12-step program and your traditional treatment programs. One other thing we haven't talked about, Charles, is many times with addiction, because it is a brain disease, other areas of your brain are injured by the alcohol and drugs. So you get depression, you get anxiety, you get manic depression. So a lot of times people with alcohol and drug addiction also have a psychiatric illness. And so that needs to be treated at the same time, much like if you had a heart attack from you know, high cholesterol and high blood pressure, your doctor wouldn't, after your heart attack, if you're living, he wouldn't just say you needed to just get treated for your high blood pressure. You needed to get treated for both diseases if you want to have a good chance of not having another heart attack soon.
3: And you specify, both in the book and on this program, how important it is to do not just one or two things, but do all of the things you're talking about. This 12-step program, it's all included in this thing, right?
2: Absolutely. Any chronic medical disease, you need to change your lifestyle. You need to address it comprehensively. So for alcohol and drug addiction, what you want is, if there is an appropriate anti-addiction science-based medication, you probably want to get on that. That will help your cravings. That will help your brain to heal. You also may want to see a psychiatrist in case there's a depression or anxiety or other psychiatric disorder. You want your family to be treated. You want to get in family therapy. You want the 12-step programs and all the fabulous support that can provide. You want to get into exercise and wellness and nutrition. Your body's injured by the alcohol and drugs. You want to put the building blocks back in it so the body heals. So it's not a simple solution, but it's a very doable solution as outlined in the book. And the book is no more, there's nothing other. This is not Hal Urschel's program. This program in the book has been developed by scientists at the NIH over the last two decades. All I did was try and put it into lay speak so that the person on the street can understand what the latest science is so they can make sure that their loved one is going to get the best chance of staying sober because the person is being approached with all these tools we just mentioned.
3: And it can be confusing. It can be overwhelming sometimes, especially if you happen to have an addicted brain going on there. Can a person do this alone, or do you have to have a support system? We have about 30 seconds for your answer.
2: A person can do this alone, but most of the time, a support system is so infinitely critical. We all have some support systems in our life, and that's why we wrote the book and we used the website, innerhealth.com. You need your support system to be educated so they can help you. 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
3: all
2: like
3: right.
2: if you've got a heart attack, you need people to help you with that.
3: Yep, need a team. 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Okay, once again, that website is www.interhealth, all one word, interhealth.com. And there you can get all kinds of resources to help you or someone you love who happens to have an addiction. Very important stuff. Dr. Urschel, thank you very much. Tim?
6: That is so true. Thank you, Dr. Urschel. HeartWise is a production of HeartWise Ministries, and on behalf of Charles Mills and our guest, Dr. Urschel, I'm Tim Kochis. If you'd like more information on the show or this topic, check out our website, heartwiseministries.org. That's heartwiseministries.org.

Here's God's word for today from John chapter 7, verse 27. The Bible says this, "However, we know where this man is from, but when the Christ comes, no one knows where he is from." The people who were listening to Jesus were having a lot of trouble figuring out just exactly who he was. From the miracles of healing to the astounding spiritual principles that constantly fell from his lips, everything seemed to suggest that Jesus was, in fact, the long-awaited Messiah. But at the same time, there was a popular legend circulating that suggested that when Messiah came, nobody would know for sure where he came from. Now, this, of course, was completely contrary to Scripture because the prophet Micah had specifically named the city of Bethlehem as the birthplace of the Messiah, and Jesus obviously fit that bill. Over time, possibly because of some misunderstandings of other messianic prophecies, the legend of a Messiah without a birthplace grew and it took precedence over the facts in people's minds. And the way this story unfolds in John's Gospel is a magnificent illustration of a principle known as cognitive dissonance. Now, the principle of cognitive dissonance says that people will be very hesitant to accept a new idea if they can't tie it back to something they already know. If somebody believes that the whole world is made up of red triangles, for instance, and you try to teach them about blue circles, you're going to have a tough go of it. They just can't comprehend a blue circle. But if you teach them about blue triangles, they can tie it back to something they already know, namely triangles. You see, it's much easier to accept the idea of blue now because there's something familiar about it. And that's an important principle to remember when it comes to sharing your faith with somebody else. These people in this story today had trouble accepting Jesus immediately because they couldn't tie it back to something they already knew. Now, granted, the knowledge they already had was completely wrong, but the principle's still important. When it comes to sharing your faith with somebody at work, it's important to try and tie it back to something they already know and something they already understand. Otherwise, when you open your mouth, you might as well be from outer space because they're just not going to understand what you're saying. Jesus was a master at overcoming this problem. More often than not, he taught with parables, using stories and situations that were familiar to his audience. What's really amazing is how often Jesus chose stories and situations that were completely timeless so that you and I, reading them 2,000 years later, still get the point. On occasion, Jesus even used well-known stories from the Pharisees' own misguided traditions, like the parable of the rich man and Lazarus. So, what's the lesson in all this for us? It's really quite simple. The Bible says we are lights in a dark world, and our job is to help people see God in our own lives. We should become students of human nature, of the people around us in particular. That way, when the time comes, we'll have something worthwhile to say in a way that people can comprehend. And having a good answer for people who notice Jesus living through you is just a better way to live.

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1: Listen carefully to our passage today found from John 7 and verse 30. The Bible says, "Then they sought to take him, but no one laid a hand on him because his hour had not yet come." During the Reformation, something occurred that really upset the great reformer Martin Luther. When the masses in some countries learned about some of the Bible truths that had been hidden from them for centuries because of a Christianity that had been severely corrupted in the Middle Ages, well, they went on a rampage, destroying the interior of churches all over the countryside. When Luther found out what was happening, he urged the people to stop, and he did it by pointing to the great prophecies of the Bible. "Listen," he said, and this is not an exact quote, but he said, "Listen, in the book of Daniel, chapter 2, it describes the kingdom of Christ as a stone that was cut out without human hands. That means you and I aren't going to do it. God will. All this senseless violence is going to come to nothing. We need for God to do this work for us." Now, of course, Luther wasn't suggesting that we should never correct the wrongs that take place in a church, but his point was valid. There are some things we're just not going to be able to force in this world because God has His own timetable. And He's going to do things when it's absolutely the right time to do it. You only have to look at Jacob's attempt to seize the birthright from Esau on his own schedule to see what a mess we make when we try to force God's hand. And in John chapter 7, we discover that when the unbelieving crowd got angry, they couldn't lay their hands on Jesus. Not because they would never be able to do it, but because it wasn't the right time. In the book of Daniel, there was a specific prophecy that specified when the crucifixion was to take place, and nobody was going to tamper with God's prophetic clock. So here's the lesson for us today. We can rest assured that God has a reliable calendar. He's made remarkable promises in the Bible, not the least of which is the second coming of Christ. And when it comes to fulfilling a promise, God has never failed, not even once. And that means we need to trust that it's really going to happen, but on God's terms, which will always be the best thing for us anyways. Trying to force God's hand simply isn't going to work, because in spite of the free will He's blessed us with, there are some things we're just never going to control. Besides, trying to change God's schedule is just going to lead to ulcers and a lot of other anxiety-related illnesses. No matter how much you might think you're right, you've got to know that God knows better than you. And on some issues, you're just not going to change His mind. After all, just look at the crowd that tried to kill God's Son. Their misguided righteous indignation told them they were right. Some of them probably thought they were actually defending God's honor by trying to kill Jesus, but they couldn't have been more wrong. Let's face it, living life knowing that God has a reliable timetable and trusting His word is just a better way to live.

On August 13, 2008, American swimmer Michael Phelps won 3 gold medals and set 3 world records at the Beijing Olympics. All in one day. Phelps devoted his life to swimming and became the most successful swimmer, the most successful sportsperson in the history of the Olympic Games. Yet after his retirement, Michael Phelps struggled with significant mental health issues, which he has openly discussed. Now, I'm not wanting to oversimplify a complex issue, but what we know is that winning 28 Olympic medals, 23 of them gold, doesn't remove the challenges and pressures you face. If you're trusting in achieving your goals to bring you true happiness, I'm not saying Michael Phelps did that, but if you're thinking that success or money or fame or fun or anything is going to bring you true happiness, you're almost certainly wrong. Real happiness is found in the meaningful things of life. Family, friends, having a purpose, investing in other people. And the Christian would say, real contentment, happiness, security is found in faith in God. Psalm 16:11 says, "You will show me the path of life. In your presence is fullness of joy. At your right hand are pleasures forevermore." God gives true meaning to your life. Everything else in this world is transitory. Money comes and goes, and no matter what you accomplish, it can't eliminate the realities of life that you have to deal with and often struggle with. The blessing of God is permanent. In fact, it's eternal. If you want real meaning in your life, lean in close to God. It's in the presence of God that you find ultimate fulfillment. The rest is here and gone. God is here forever. John Bradshaw, It Is Written.

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2: Welcome to American Indian Living. I'm Dr. David DeRose. Today's show is going to take us back in history, if you will, to some fascinating information on natural therapies. We're going to do something quite interesting, at least from my perspective, because we're going to reconnect with our roots with American Indian Living. The show's now been airing for about a decade. Some of you have been with us from the very beginning. And if you have, you may remember that when we first began airing, this was actually a live call-in talk show. Well, unfortunately, we're on several networks right now. At least one of those networks that many of you listen on does not have the capacity to air live programming. And so we've moved away from a live format, but we miss being able to interact with you. What we're going to do today is we're going to share with you some programming that aired in those days of live call-in interaction. You'll hear some of that flavor from the program. And we're doing it throughout the month of July because not only do we want to air some great material that we've resisted airing because we were not in that call-in mode, but we're also doing it to introduce a new feature with American Indian Living. Beginning in the fall of 2012, we plan to make the American Indian Living program more interactive by allowing you to call into our 800 number with your questions. Our operators will be prepared to take your questions, and then periodically, as we host different guests and as we have maybe special programs where we just focus on your questions, we'll take up the things that are of concern to you. We'll try to make the show more relevant. If you've got questions and you say, listen, I've been tuning in for a year, 2 years, 5 years, why don't you ever have a program on such and such a topic? Well, we want to bring those cutting-edge topics to you, make it more interactive. How do you take part? You pick up the phone and you call 1-800-775-HOPE. That's 1-800-775-4673. You can jot the number down. You don't have to call right away. Our operators are there 24/7 because it's a call center that takes care of many calls for call-in programs and other things that are really using that same call-in center. Call in with your concerns, things that we can actually feature on the show, questions that we can answer. Again, that number, 1-800-775-4673. Well, now we're going to go back to our archives, and we're going to be featuring a program that was a show I really enjoyed. The guest was Dr. Robi-Ann Sherman. She's still with Wildwood Lifestyle Center and Hospital in Wildwood, Georgia. She's really an expert in natural therapies, has a special interest in simple plant therapies and other non-drug therapies that can help with common conditions. And when this show first aired, it was in the context of the withdrawal from the market of a very popular pain-relieving medication by the name of Vioxx. Some of you that know your ancient history realize that happened back in 2004. But Dr. Sherman's information is just as cutting edge as ever. You'll enjoy it today, and you'll enjoy getting that flavor that we're encouraging for you to call in with your questions. Even though it's not live call in, we do want to interact with you more directly. So here we go, back to the archives of American Indian Living and to a fascinating topic of natural therapies.
3: Dr. Sherman, are you with us today?
4: Yes, I am.
3: Listen, it's great to have you, Robi-Ann. You know, many of our guests, may have met you in some of the travels that you do around the country and throughout the world, but to others, you may be a strange name and still a strange face. We can't really address that latter one on the radio. But tell us a little bit about Wildwood, the center you're at, and how long you've been there.
4: Well, this center is located in the northwestern corner of Georgia and has been here for 62 years. And we specialize in prevention and preventive medicine, natural remedies. We have a 13-bed licensed general hospital, and we have a 26-bed live-in lifestyle center for people with all kinds of diseases, particularly the chronic degenerative diseases that plague the American public, like diabetes, heart disease, obesity, hypertension, arthritis, lupus, etc. This center has 26 beds, and people come for a 10 or 17-day program and just stay here as if they were guests. They're treated like guests, and they're called lifestyle guests. They get lectures two or three times a day, cooking classes in a wonderful vegetarian cuisine, and personal visits by the doctors twice a week, and on and on. It is a wonderful place to visit and to practice here. I've been here for 16 years as a physician. I'm proud to be here.
3: So we're not just grabbing someone off the street, even though you've got an MD after your name, and saying, well, here's somebody who can tell us about natural remedies, but you've been practicing this as a physician for some 16 years there at Wildwood, in addition to your other experience with natural remedies. Dr. Sherman, you know, we started this show by talking about Vioxx, and a lot of people are concerned. I've had actually one family member called me shortly after, you know, concerned about what to do. Another family member was talking with me about the subject. I've gotten emails from other individuals who are concerned about this. You've been practicing natural therapies. When you think of inflammation or arthritis, is the first thing you do to write a prescription for one of these popular drugs?
4: Hardly that. In fact, our maxim here is to tell people, don't think drugs, think natural remedies first.
3: Hmm. And so what kind of natural remedies do you get them to think about when they've got a sore joint?
4: Well, there are many wonderful things you can do, starting with, for instance, hot and cold. Sometimes just icing a joint will help in some cases. Other times, hot and cold treatments, alternating hot and cold compresses. We use a modality called fomentations, and these are thick cloths sewn together, 8 or 9 layers, about 1 foot by 2.5 feet long, and then they're steamed in a steamer tank and then wrapped in a wool blanket that's a little larger and put over a towel over the joint and creates a wonderful moist heat. And then we have a basin of ice water, and we put the alternate hot and cold, many times 2 or 3 minutes of hot, half a minute of cold, up to a minute of cold sometimes, depending on the condition.
3: Let's make sure we've got this straight here. You've got these hot packs that you're heating up in steam, and then you're putting them on the joint for 2 or 3 minutes, and then you take that hot pack off and put an ice-cold pack on there?
4: Exactly. Actually, we put ice-cold towels on directly on the skin. I might make a disclaimer here, so that someone with diabetes or peripheral vascular disease, that is poor circulation in the legs, would not use that type of intense heat. There are other things that can be done.
3: Okay.
4: But this is one simple remedy that can be done, if it's done skillfully, often gives a lot of relief to painful joints. Also, paraffin baths can help many people with hand problems, hand arthritis in the hand. Both osteoarthritis and rheumatoid arthritis, even lupus-type arthritis.
3: So explain this for our listeners. I mean, you and I are familiar with paraffin baths, but, you know, someone's hearing this and they say, well, I thought paraffin is wax and a bath. You know, they're thinking of the tub. I mean, you...
4: Right. Good point. You can actually, for someone with severe enough arthritis to warrant getting these treatments, you can buy commercial paraffin baths. They're little tubs, usually portable, that hold maybe a gallon of melted wax at a certain temperature that's kept in a liquid form. And they're very, very safe. A person needs just a minimal instruction to learn how to use it. And you dip your hands and wrists into this like 10 times, in and out, let it start cooling just a bit, and then in and out, and get about 8 or 10 layers on. Then you have someone help you wrap this in a big Turkish towel and leave it there for 20 or 30 minutes until it cools down. And it gives deep, penetrating heat and pain relief.
3: Now, you and I have seen the beneficial effects of some of these natural physical therapies like the heating compresses and the paraffin baths. But, you know, you've probably seen this like I have, Dr. Sherman. Many times people say, look, I'm just too busy to do these things. I just want to take a pill. Now, there are supplements out there. There are herbal preparations that do have some anti-inflammatory effects. Are these things that you like to use, or are they kind of a second-line thing for you? Or if someone presses you, have you got some things in your kind of toolkit, if you will, that you'd share with them?
4: Actually, interestingly enough, Vioxx was what they call a second-generation non-steroidal anti-inflammatory drug, or so-called COX-2 inhibitor. Mm-hmm. That's a fancy name for a chemical reaction that it goes through. There are natural COX-2 inhibitors, such as turmeric. It is a yellow powder that's used in Indian cuisine. That is Indians from India. It's used in Latin American cooking and in Asian cooking. And turmeric is very helpful for inflammation. We're finding that a little more turmeric is better than just a little bit. For instance, I've been giving people a teaspoon or two, three times a day, mixed in part of a glass of juice or water or a little soy milk, and they seem to get better relief than just taking a couple of capsules three times a day.
3: I see. So you're giving them how much again?
4: One or two teaspoons up to three times a day.
3: Okay.
4: Turmeric doesn't work overnight like some of the anti-inflammatory drugs, but it's very safe. It also is a natural cancer fighter and a natural antioxidant and a natural blood thinner, so that if one is on Coumadin, for instance, warfarin to keep the blood thin, they need to be careful with garlic, turmeric, ginkgo, because all of these are natural blood thinners. There are other natural COX-2 inhibitors, such as ginger root, can be taken as a tea or as capsules. Or rosemary, which is a nice herbal seasoning that you can cook with, and you can also take it in capsules and in tea. And red grapes have a constituent called resveratrol. And all of these are helpful in preventing and reversing inflammatory processes.
3: Now, it sounds like your favorite is the turmeric. Maybe I'm reading into things, but you're giving that 1 to 2 teaspoons of the powder up to three times a day.
4: It's quite effective for many things, and it is also much cheaper. Now, there's a couple of other things that we're using, which is bromelain. Bromelain is made from pineapple, and a lot of orthopedic sports medicine specialists are using it for joint injuries, for sprains and strains. And bromelain we give such as 2 capsules or 2 tablets 3 or 4 times a day for several weeks.
3: And is it the same with the turmeric? I mean, do you have to expect several weeks before you see improvement, or how long should someone be patient with the process?
4: Actually, I have not seen some of these anti-inflammatory herbs work quite as fast as the COX-2 inhibitors such as Bextra, Vioxx, some of the other anti-inflammatory drugs such as Relafen and Celebrex, etc. They do take a little longer and a little more patience, but there is one assurance. You won't get a gastrointestinal stomach bleed from them if you're willing to put up with a little longer period of pain. And the long-term effects are much less side effects from the drugs. I have seen people literally almost bleed to death from some of the non-steroidal anti-inflammatory drugs.
3: I mean, just for the benefit of our listeners, if they're not familiar with this term, non-steroidal anti-inflammatory drugs, I mean, you can almost bet your bottom dollar that if you're taking a pill for arthritis, it's of that class.
4: Right.
3: That's the most common class of drug that's prescribed.
4: Exactly.
3: There's probably 20 or 30 different branded drugs in that class. You've mentioned a number.
4: Exactly.
3: Of
4: them. I'll never forget a case of maybe I shouldn't mention the name on the air, but this case came in when I was in my residency with a massive GI bleed, and there was...
3: So they were vomiting blood, or it was coming out the other
4: blood.
3: End? Wow.
4: Vomiting blood, massive amounts, and all from taking a very common non-steroidal anti-inflammatory drug.
2: Can you see why now I wanted to re-air this show? It's a great program. There's a lot more great stuff coming from Dr. Robianne Sherman. You don't want to miss it. Stay tuned for more.
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2: Welcome back to American Indian Living. I'm Dr. David DeRose. We're moving into our second segment of a very special show. My guest is Dr. Robianne Sherman. She's not with me live. She's actually joining us by way of our archives. Dr. Sherman is a physician still at Wildwood Lifestyle Center and Hospital in Wildwood, Georgia, and we're re-airing portions of a show for a simple reason. It actually featured an older format on American Indian Living. For those of you that have been with our show for the last decade, you realize we used to have a live call-in talk show format. And we're trying to recapture some of that spirit as we go to some callers, individuals like you who've been listening to the show and who have called in with your questions. Why we're doing it in July of 2012 is because we're trying to let you know that we're offering a new opportunity for you to interact with us at American Indian Living. You can simply pick up your phone and dial our 800 number. Although you won't be able to interact with this show because it's pre-recorded, in the future, we're planning to take your questions and answer them on the air. So although we'll continue with a pre-recorded format, we definitely want to hear from you and address questions that may be on your minds. If you want to jot that number down, it's 1-800-775-HOPE. That's 1-800-775-4673. You'll be hearing that throughout the show. Again, the interaction is one that was pre-recorded, so don't pick up the phone right now and hope to join us. but we'd still love to hear your questions. Well, with that background, I go back to my conversation with Dr. Robianne Sherman. We're going right to a caller who called in asking a question about our topic for that day, which was natural remedies. Here we go with some live interaction on American Indian Living.
3: We're going to go right now to a caller, actually Dr. Sherman, calling from not too far from where you're at. Our caller is Charlotte. Charlotte is joining us from Tennessee today. Charlotte, welcome to American Indian Living.
11: Thank you. I had a question.
3: Please, go ahead.
11: Okay, I am currently taking a product called Move Free, or if you're familiar with that, it's glucosamine, chondroitin, and MSM for arthritis of the knee. And I had never heard of the bromelain. Is that correct?
12: Yes.
11: Bromelain.
12: Bromelain.
11: And I wondered where you get it. Is it like a health food store, or if I could take it in conjunction with or instead of the Move Free?
3: Go ahead, Robbie. What do you think?
12: Well, we prefer here. We teach a vegetarian lifestyle, and at our center, we have found that this gets into another area of controlling arthritis. Many people do better if they don't use any animal products, and because chondroitin is an animal product, we have recommended that people get the animal product-free glucosamine and the MSM without the chondroitin. The bromelain would be a helpful adjunct probably as well. There are many other herbs for relieving arthritic conditions, such as white willow bark and boswellan, which is an herb from northern India that has equivalent potency to ibuprofen and has been studied well. Ginger, actually, what type of arthritis do you have, Charlotte?
11: It's just osteoarthritis.
12: Osteoarthritis.
11: Mm-hmm.
12: One study showed that 55% of people would get relief of pain from osteoarthritis using ginger on a regular basis. And 12% would get no relief, but 11% got minimal, and 22% got moderate. So you've got about 75% of people will get quite a bit of relief of pain from the use of ginger. You can make ginger tea. We give 2 capsules of ginger 3 or 4 times a day. You can use up to 8 or 10 capsules a day, but I wouldn't recommend more than that because it can cause some stomach irritation as well.
11: Okay. Okay. And I can find this just at any health food store?
12: Right.
11: Okay.
12: It also helps rheumatoid arthritis. About 74% in another study, 74% of people got relief of pain, marked relief of pain from regular use of ginger for rheumatoid.
11: Okay.
12: So it's a pretty good anti-inflammatory herb.
11: And I would just ask for the ginger capsules,
12: ginger root capsules.
11: Okay.
3: Now, Dr. Sherman, for Charlotte's benefit, before you leave, Charlotte, you know, many times we talk about looking for herbs that are standardized. Or with the ginger root, is that an issue you have to be concerned about, or basically any preparation is probably going to be pretty good for you?
12: Probably. I don't think there's a, it's hard to know how much variation there is. I actually found a website several years ago, I wish I knew where it was, on, it's kind of like a consumer's report, and they're studying different herbs to see the potency in different brands. And I'd like to find that website again if anybody knows where it is. There's a lot of research needs to be done with herbs, but I think a moderate amount of ginger isn't going to hurt you as long as it doesn't give you an upset stomach. I would take it with meals.
11: Okay. All right. Thank
3: Very
11: you
3: good.
11: So much.
3: Thanks a lot, Charlotte.
11: All right. Bye-bye.
3: We're taking your calls at 1-800-775-4673. The show you're listening to is American Indian Living. Those of you that are joining us, regardless of what your background is, whether you have deep roots here in this continent or whether your relatives came from somewhere else, you're welcome to tune in and to take part in the show. We're glad you're listening today. I'm Dr. David DeRose. With me, Dr. Robianne Sherman. We are going to go to a caller now from Washington State. We're going to Tammy. Tammy, welcome to American Indian Living.
13: Hi, thanks for taking my call.
3: Great to have you joining us. What's on your mind today, Tammy?
13: Well, frankly, I listen to your show every chance I get, and today I've been running around and I just jumped in my car and turned it on and heard the tail end of you speaking about, I believe it was the dangers of anti-inflammatories, including Celebrex. And I've been on Celebrex for a number of years for arthritis in my feet, and went, oh my gosh, I've got to find out what it was. You are offering some alternatives to this, and do you consider Celebrex a dangerous drug for gastrointestinal bleeding? Is that what, am I hearing you correctly?
3: Dr. Sherman has been speaking about these topics, so we'll let her give you her perspective. Go ahead, Robianne.
14: I would be careful to condemn any drug in terms of don't just suddenly stop a drug without advice from your doctor, because we are not here to prescribe. Also, the COX-2 inhibitor class of non-steroidal drugs, these are supposed to be safer in terms of gastrointestinal bleeding and
3: irritation.
14: Now, that's
3: the class that Celebrex is in.
14: Yes. And so...
13: Oh, good.
14: Actually, it is safer than the old-fashioned ibuprofen or naproxen, but there is still some danger of GI bleeds. People still get them. Now, what the good news is that the more things you can do for your body that will promote less inflammation, the more likelihood it is that you will get relief from the chronic pain.
13: Right.
14: And that includes diet, herbs, hydrotherapy treatments, such as the hot and cold we mentioned earlier in the program. And I had just mentioned to this lady about the ginger. Did you hear that, Tammy?
13: Right, right.
14: Okay. And
3: Dr. Sherman, if you don't mind me interrupting.
14: Sure.
3: What, if you're giving a list to anyone who's got arthritis, I mean, you've mentioned the turmeric, you've mentioned ginger, you've mentioned bromelain, you've mentioned a number of things. Do you have kind of some way of deciding what you usually start first in a patient as far as some of these supplements? Or is there one that you usually start first? Why don't you give
14: us
3: some insight on that?
14: We kind of do a simultaneous program of getting them off of all animal products as quickly as possible, teaching them, educating them, giving them handouts, giving them cooking classes if they can come to get them, because the animal products promote inflammation. And so an herb and all these remedies that we've talked about are kind of supplementary to part of the cause of the inflammation in the first place, in some cases or many cases of different types of arthritis. But as far as which do we use first, often we use two or three of the anti-inflammatory herbs at once, because none of them are actually as potent probably as the commercial ones, the commercial anti-inflammatory drugs. And we have not had any bad side effects from doing that. I mentioned the turmeric and the ginger and the boswellan, and also devil's claw is another one that is very popular for inflammation. I've been in Italy and it's very popular there as well. And has known anti-inflammatory effects. A couple more that are anti-inflammatory would be nettles. I mentioned the white willow bark, which is the same as aspirin, only it's not as irritating to the stomach. It's from the same tree as aspirin. And even feverfew, which is more typically used for migraine headaches, has an anti-inflammatory effect for arthritis. And then there's a topical ointment that you can put on that we have here at our center in Georgia called boswellan cream, and it's a combination of wintergreen oil, or that's called methyl salicylate, and the boswellan and a few other little ingredients, but those are the primary ingredients, and we rub that on the painful joints several times a day. Some people experience relief from that. And then there's also capsicum ointment from the red hot pepper. Commercial name is called Zostrix, but there's other over-the-counter preparations of capsicum ointment. And sometimes that will help painful joints. It has to be used cautiously. Some people feel real burny with it.
3: So that would be another example of a cream that can be used to help with joint pain
14: and
3: or joint irritation.
14: Another topical preparation that we use actually is quite simple, is half and half olive oil and wintergreen oil. Or if that's too strong, if it feels too burny, maybe a third wintergreen oil and two-thirds olive oil, and you just shake it up in a bottle and use it for a liniment several times a day on the painful joints. And that seems to have some mild pain-relieving effect as well.
3: Very good. Does that give you some good options, Tammy? I think we may have lost Tammy as far as her her phone line, but I think she got the message, and hopefully you're still listening on your radio, Tammy. Thanks for your call.
14: Thank you.
3: You're listening to American Indian Living. I'm Dr. David DeRose. Today my guest, Dr. Robianne Sherman. We'll be taking more of your calls at 1-800-775-HOPE. 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Stay tuned for the second half of our program. We'll be back with you shortly.
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3: Welcome back to American Indian Living. We're in the second half of today's show. We're speaking about natural therapies, natural herbal therapies in particular, and how they can make a difference in your life. Those of you just joining us are well aware of all the media clamor that's come out as a result of the withdrawal of the drug Vioxx. We've been speaking today with Dr. Robianne Sherman of the Wildwood Lifestyle Center and Hospital, an internal medicine specialist who's been with that natural remedy specializing institution for some 16 years. Before we go to the next caller, we're going to be going there in just a moment. Just give us in maybe 30 seconds an overview on why omega-3 fats are important in arthritis. Can you do that?
14: Okay. Omega-3 fats include flaxseed, flaxseed oil, walnuts, almonds, spinach, soy, and borage, which you may not have heard of. It comes in the form of delicious greens, which I just ate a couple months ago in Italy for the first time, and you can get borage oil. Omega-3 fats are known to reduce inflammation markedly, and used on a regular basis, they also help to prevent and cure some people's depression, at least assist in it, and they also help to prevent cancer. So omega-3 fats are extremely important for many things in our bodies.
3: Very good point. And of course, many of you know that omega-3 fats are in fish, but what most people don't know is the fish get those omega-3 fats from plants.
14: Right.
3: No animals make omega-3 fat. The fish are eating phytoplankton or other fish that ate it. We're going to go back to the phone lines right now. Our next caller is calling from Colorado, and we're going to that part of the nation right now. Welcome to American Indian Living.
0: Thank you.
3: You know, I didn't catch your name here. We've got a little glitch in our system. I got your location, but not your name. So,
0: my name is Kathy.
3: Kathy. Kathy,
0: yes.
3: It's great to have you with us. What's on your mind today?
0: I have a question. I wanted to know if there's anything that a person could take for pain in your feet for being flat-footed. My daughter is 17, and she's just starting her career. She's in her on-the-job training, and she's flat-footed, and she's already coming home with a lot of pain in her feet.
3: Wow. Dr. Sherman, have you got some things in your doctor's bag that you help your flat-footed patients with?
4: That's an interesting question. I'm not quite sure. I have run against this one before. I do know there are companies that put out prosthetic supports to make the arch a little bit raised.
0: Right.
4: And this, in many cases, can help the pain that comes from throwing you off balance with a flat foot. As far as actual inflammation is concerned, I'm not sure that there's a lot of inflammation associated with a flat foot as there is just an off-balance situation. I would look into getting an arch support of some type that is comfortable and well recommended by several sources. But I don't...
3: You know,
4: there could be other things, but I'm not real aware of it.
0: Okay.
3: You know, the interesting thing, Kathy, you know, and Dr. Sherman, whenever we deal with pain, there tends to be, when it affects a joint or an area or the feet, the arms, whatever it is, we tend to get into a cycle where there's not only pain, but there is some inflammation, there is some, often even some muscle spasm because the body is trying to protect certain areas that are sore. And, you know, Dr. Sherman, it would seem like, you know, in many of these cases, we would probably prescribe some type of herbal preparation, maybe an anti-inflammatory, but many of these anti-inflammatories work on pain too, don't they, Dr. Sherman?
4: Exactly. And actually, we do use some herbal teas for pain, which I was going to mention, just because of the pain, not necessarily the inflammation. And
0: right.
4: One of these is blue vervain, passion flower, and wood betony as a combination tea. And we get our teas here in bulk at our institution, and we sell them in bulk also to people that want them. And we tell people, this is how we tell people to make a tea. Put 2 or 3 tablespoons of the equal parts of these herbs into a quart of boiling water, take it off the stove, steep it for 20 minutes, and then drink 3 or 4 cups a day. And an anti-inflammatory that could be...
3: Now before you move on, I mean, you went through that list of 3 herbs real quick. I don't know if
0: exactly.
3: Kathy and some of our other listeners got it. So give it to us slow, Dr.
4: Okay.
3: Sherman.
4: Blue vervain,
0: V-E-R-V-A-I-N,
4: and wood
3: betony. Blue vervain, huh?
4: Uh-huh.
3: Okay.
4: And wood betony and passion flower. And also white willow bark if you're not allergic to aspirin.
0: Okay, I got lost trying to figure out what the first one was.
4: Blue vervain, V-E-R-V-A-I-N.
3: Blue, just like the color,
4: uh-huh.
3: And then
0: okay,
3: vervain.
0: Blue, B-U-R?
4: V as in valley.
0: Oh, valley, V, blue.
4: V-E-R-V-A-I-N.
0: Okay, I got it now. Blue
4: and then some of the anti-inflammatory
3: well,
4: herbs.
3: Well, and then the
4: mentioned.
3: Next one is what? Well, before we, just so we've got this whole list. I mean, I can see people driving too,
0: right.
3: Robin. We encourage them not to take their hands off the wheel. But you've got blue vervain. You've
4: passion
3: got wood
4: flower,
3: betony.
4: Wood
3: betony, and passion flower.
4: Passion flower and white willow bark. If you're not allergic to aspirin, which white willow bark is.
0: And
3: okay.
0: White willow bark.
4: And white willow bark is anti-inflammatory as well.
0: Okay.
4: And then
3: so
4: certainly
3: the
4: get
3: two
4: on
3: to
4: some,
3: three. The 2 to 3 teaspoons, Dr. Sherman, is that the mixture? So it's like 1 teaspoon of each or half a teaspoon of each? So
4: no, you mix equal parts of the herbs, and we use 2 to 3 tablespoons of the mixture per quart of boiling water.
3: Okay.
4: And then you put it into the quart of boiling water, cover it, take it off the stove, and then just let it set for about 20 minutes and strain it, and use that as a drink 3 or 4 times a day.
3: Is this going to taste any good?
12: It doesn't taste all that bad, but not all that great either. If you want something to sweeten it with, a natural sweetener is stevia. And it has no calories, and it's like 80 times more potent than sugar. And it's perfectly safe, much safer than the other artificial sweeteners on the market, because it's a natural herb from Peru that the Indians have used for centuries.
0: Wow. And I could use that in my coffee.
12: Large amounts of stevia taste a little bit bitter, but if you use, you can get it in drops, tablets, and white powder.
0: Oh, that's very good.
3: Does that give you something to try, Kathy?
0: Yes, it does. It definitely does. It'll be worth, even if it doesn't taste so good, it'll be worth it if it helps.
12: I would see a good podiatrist or orthopedist to recommend a good arch support as well.
0: Okay.
12: And try some flaxseed also. Flaxseed on a regular basis is very anti-inflammatory, but we toast it very lightly in a skillet or in the oven, like 150 degrees for 30, 40 minutes, or in the skillet for 7 or 8 minutes, and then grind it in a little nut mill or coffee mill, and use 1 or 2 tablespoons twice a day on top of food. It's delicious. It's nutty.
0: Oh, flaxseed?
12: Mm-hmm.
0: Okay. I'll sure try
3: that.
0: Very
3: good. Thanks for your call, Kathy.
0: Okay, well, thank you very much. I really appreciate your show.
12: You're welcome.
3: Okay, we're glad you're with us. We're going to go to another caller right now, Dr. Sherman. This is Loretta calling us from Tennessee. Loretta, welcome to American Indian Living.
5: Yes, thank you. Good afternoon.
3: Good afternoon.
5: I need some information. I've got two friends in pain. The one friend was taking Vioxx. She has arthritis in her knees, but even more than that, she has problem with her back due to a number of different accidents, no fault of her own. And my question is geared more toward suggestions for people who are having like chronic pain, and the other friend has AVN, is it the arterial vascular necrosis, and both of them are in pain a lot, and an aspirin doesn't seem to definitely doesn't hit the pain.
3: Dr. Sherman, these are some tough situations. I mean, you run up against things like this at Wildwood?
12: All the time. It's not uncommon to see people in pain all over their body. Now, the arterial vascular necrosis, I have to say I'm not acquainted with that entity. I'd have to look that one up and study up on it a bit. It sounds quite serious, but I'm not really acquainted with that. Are you, Dr. DeRose?
3: Not by that term. I mean, you know, it could be like Berger's disease, another name for that, thromboangitis, obliterans, or something. But that AVN term, I'm not familiar with either.
12: Now, the arthritis in the knees, the things we've been talking about for the last while, the hot and cold several times a day, and also we use heating compresses at night, a wet rag wrung out of just plain cold water, one layer of an old piece of sheet wrapped around one layer, and then a piece of flannel or wool wrapped around the knee and pinned for the night, make it about a foot wide. We use that as a heating compress, and we actually use hot charcoal compresses on the knees. Those are very helpful for pain. Many times people get relief from charcoal compresses.
3: We've made these, Dr. Sherman, but for someone listening to say charcoal compress, I mean, they're thinking about going to their barbecue and getting out some of those briquettes. Is that what you're talking about?
12: Good question. We use activated charcoal. One little cube of charcoal, I think it's about half an inch or an inch, has the absorptive capacity of a football field.
5: Wow.
12: And it's tremendous for soaking up toxins from the body. And it's been used internally a lot for a number of years for overdoses, but less people are acquainted with its action on inflammation. And we use it for acute infections, like all kinds of inflamed things that have pus associated with them, and it's also good for inflamed joints. And

0: Indian Living. Stay tuned for our final segment. I'm Dr. David DeRose. We'll be back with more in just a couple of minutes.
1: 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That's 1-800-775-4673. We'll be right back after this.
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3: With nerves of steel, with incomparable courage, with fierce determination, with uncompromising resolve, the men and women of the United States Armed Forces go forth. 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
4: Welcome back to American Indian Living. I'm Dr. David DeRose. Today we're looking at a very, very special subject, and we're doing it in a very unique way. Those of you who have been with us from the very top of the hour realize that we've been interviewing Dr. Roby Ann Sherman, but I haven't been doing it live in 2012. We've actually been going back to the archives when American Indian Living used to be a live call-in talk show. We've been featuring this great program and this great content with the live interaction because we're trying to make a very important point. With American Indian Living moving into the summer of 2012 and beyond, we're hoping to make the show more interactive. Now, we don't have the capacity to have a live call-in talk show on the entirety of the networks that now air our program. But we do want to encourage you to call in with your questions and concerns. We've been giving you the 800 number throughout the program, and we really just want to encourage you, if you've got a question that you would like to see addressed on a future edition of American Indian Living, for you to give us a call and perhaps help us to recapture some of that interactive element of the show that characterized it a decade ago when we began airing on a variety of networks. Again, that number, if you didn't get it earlier in the show, is 1-800-775-HOPE. That's 1-800-775-4673. And again, although you can't interact with today's show because it is pre-recorded, and our format will continue to be a pre-recorded format, we are interested in hearing from you if you've got medical questions, especially things that relate to natural therapies, non-drug approaches, traditional Native American insights that you want to tap into. If I don't have the answers, we'll see if we can't get some experts to field your questions on future editions of the show. Well, with that in mind, we do want to go back to the dialogue with Dr. Sherman. She's still got some great information.

0: information that we're going to feature in this final segment. To bring you up to speed, when we took that break, we had just had some interaction from Loretta. Loretta also had a question about back pain, and we go to my introduction to that portion of her question and then to Dr. Sherman's answer. Here we go, back to our archives in this edition of American Indian Living.
1: Can you just give us a real quick overview? I mean, there's so many causes of back pain, but many times there's a muscle spasm that's a significant component in that pain. Some quick thoughts on back pain, Dr. Sherman.
2: Okay. Muscle spasm can trigger inflammation as well, as you mentioned, and muscle spasm is a huge component of chronic back pain from mechanical causes. And so we recommend strongly simple hydrotherapy treatments, such as we've mentioned, the hot and cold, sometimes just pure ice rubs a couple times a day, freezing a glass of water in a styrofoam cup and then releasing it and putting a towel around the area to be rubbed. And you rub around in circle or a rectangle for 10 minutes twice a day. This gives tremendous relief. We do it here all the time for acute back spasm particularly, but it can be tried for chronic. And then the omega-3 fats, such as we mentioned, changing toward a vegan diet, getting off the animal products that promote inflammation. A good exercise program in many cases helps back pain under the supervision of a good orthopedist or whatever your family doctor recommends. You can ask him about an exercise program. And there are some dark green leafy vegetables that help arthritis by giving you chlorophyll, magnesium, calcium, and the antioxidants such as broccoli, romaine lettuce. The dark green leafy vegetables provide a lot of these antioxidants to fight arthritis and pain.
1: Very good. So we've got a lot of options out there for things that are natural that can help with back pain. Hopefully that gives you some things to go with. Loretta, give us a call back if you feel like you need some other options. Go ahead and run some of those by your friends.
2: Thank you.
1: We're going back to the... You're welcome, Loretta. Thanks. We're going to go back to the phone lines right now. Before we take a live caller, many of you who tune into the show realize that we take your calls off air as well if you don't want to come on live. And we're going to read one of those questions right now, Dr. Sherman.
2: Mm-hmm.
1: One of our callers says that they're having problems with numbness in one of their legs, in their left leg. They've been prescribed a medication. They didn't mention which one it was, but they said it was not helping. Do you have any thoughts about dealing with leg numbness?
2: Okay, numbness often stems from a number of causes, such as a local cause in the low back, such as spinal stenosis, where osteoarthritis has encroached on the nerves that go to the legs and has actually pinched them off to the point where they're being affected on a continuous basis. And spinal stenosis can be quite serious, or it can be very mild, anywhere between. Also, numbness can be caused by other things putting pressure on the nerves to that particular side, such as a disc that is protruding, which is probably one of the more common things. And if the disc is pushing on one side, it may cause numbness or it may cause pain. And this can be readily seen in an MRI. And also other causes of unilateral or one-sided numbness can actually be tumors that are pressing on that side and causing pain or numbness.
1: So it sounds like you're making a plea for a real thorough diagnosis.
2: Exactly. You've got to know what you're dealing with before you can treat numbness.
1: Now,
2: There's a host of things that can cause numbness.
1: Now, when the numbness is on both sides in the legs, especially if it starts in the toes, we're always thinking of diabetes, but there are other causes of that, different toxic conditions as well. So basically, with this condition, first step in treatment is diagnosis.
2: Exactly, an up-to-date diagnosis, because some patients that I see here, I say, well, how long ago was your last MRI? Well, I had one 10 years ago or 5 years ago, and it didn't show anything. I said, well, okay, let's repeat it.
1: And do you ever find anything's changed?
2: Oh, definitely.
1: Very good, Dr. Sherman. Hopefully that gives you a little bit of help. If you get a diagnosis, give us a call. And not that that's going to happen in the next 5 or 10 minutes, but We're here every week.
2: Don't put heat where numbness is, because you can burn a patient.
1: Now, very important concept. If your sensation is not intact, be very careful of heating treatments. But Dr. Sherman, before we take any other calls, as we've been talking today, we've touched on a lot of important issues as far as health and joints and pain. And, you know, I think one of the most challenging things that we deal with, you know, is the person with chronic pain. Maybe they have a condition that's not treatable. Maybe they've got cancer and, you know, they've actually been prescribed very potent narcotic agents for pain. Have you actually seen that some of these simpler, less potent natural remedies can make a difference in such severe pain situations?
2: Yes, I will give you a classic case that was just in our lifestyle program last month. This gentleman has advanced cancer that really is inoperable, and he has not been offered any other hope by his doctors. His abdomen has large tumors in it, from a kidney that was removed and then spread all over his abdomen. He was on large doses of morphine, actually 60 milligram capsules four times a day, and this was not helping the pain. He got here, switched to a total vegan diet, and was on some of these herbal remedies that we have mentioned, a number of things. We used several of them at once. We used hydrotherapy treatments daily. We were able to reduce his pain medication down by quite a bit, and he had no more pain than when he came. In fact, it was considerably better.
1: Wow, so you got improvement and got off much of the medication.
2: So although we weren't able to totally give him complete hope for his cancer, we have seen patients improve their survival time and their quality of life by changing lifestyle. And I'd like to mention at this juncture, if I could, just a little bit about arachidonic fatty acid. People need to know about this.
1: Go ahead and do it.
2: Arachidonic fatty acid, what a big name. It increases through a pathway called leukotrienes. It increases inflammation. Well, what are your sources of arachidonic fatty acid? The most common source is meat products and excess omega-6 fats, which comes primarily from corn oil and safflower oil, believe it or not. So it's better to use flaxseed oil or olive oil on a regular basis. Better not to cook with them. Just use them plain in the food after the food's cooked, rather than these sources of arachidonic fatty acid that can promote inflammation. We've found that when people get off of meat, many things improve because they're promoting inflammation more than they can relieve it with a natural remedy.
0: That's Dr. Roby Ann Sherman, and that concludes today's edition of American Indian Living. I hope you enjoyed our trip back in time. If you're wanting to get a hold of Dr. Sherman, she still is at Wildwood Lifestyle Center and Hospital. She did give the contact number in that original show. Let me give it to you one more time. Actually, it's the first time I'm giving it on today's show. It's 1-800-634-WELL. That's 1-800-634-WELL. Hopefully that was an exciting show for you. You learned some practical things, and you'll give us some calls in the future. For all of us at American Indian Living, I'm Dr. David DeRose.

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1: Here's God's word for your day from John chapter 8 and verse 12. Listen to this. Then Jesus spoke to them again, saying, I am the light of the world. He who follows me shall not walk in darkness, but have the light of life. A little while ago, I was traveling in Eastern Europe when I stayed at someone's house for a couple of nights. They were very kind and made me a wonderful bedroom in the study downstairs in the basement, which of course made it a little hard to sleep because I was surrounded by really good books all night and probably turned out the light a little later than I should have. But it's actually when I turned out the light that I ran into a little bit of trouble. As often happens when your body's trying to compensate for jet lag, I woke up at 2 o'clock in the morning with a nature call. Disoriented and confused, I stumbled through the dark, not quite remembering where I was. And somehow, on the way back from the washroom, even though there were only 3 rooms in total in that basement, I got lost. I turned left instead of right, and after groping around in the dark, I felt a washing machine about where I expected a bed. I was in the laundry room instead of my bedroom, and for the life of me, I couldn't figure out where I'd gone wrong. Now, of course, the minute I turned on a light, I got my bearings and found my way back to bed. But the whole experience underlined something important. Nobody, and I mean nobody, really knows what they're doing here on planet Earth. Like weary travelers lost in a pitch-black basement, we might think we know where we're going and what life is all about. But in the end, when we chart our own course, we're going to reach a destination we never quite expected. There is a way that seems right to a man, the Bible says in Proverbs 16, but its end is the way of death. Now, let's face it. It's a good thing when we start life that we don't realize how little our parents actually know. Somehow, I think God hides that from us until we're old enough to face the world on our own and discover that we don't have all the answers either. Now, usually those who think they have the world by the tail discover the hard way that they're just as lost as the rest of us when it comes right down to it. And that's where Jesus steps up to the plate and makes a promise. If you follow me, he says, you're going to be walking in the light. In Jesus, we have someone who really knows. In fact, he's even faced the grave and come out of the other side. And the Bible says in the book of Revelation that he now holds the keys of death. Jesus lived a real human life. And now as someone who is both fully God and fully man, he offers to throw a light on the path for us. If you want to live a successful life, one without regrets, then follow me, Jesus says. I don't know about you, but knowing for sure where I'm going just seems like a better way to live.

On August 13, 2008, American swimmer Michael Phelps won 3 gold medals and set 3 world records at the Beijing Olympics. All in one day. Phelps devoted his life to swimming and became the most successful swimmer, the most successful sportsperson in the history of the Olympic Games. Yet after his retirement, Michael Phelps struggled with significant mental health issues, which he has openly discussed. Now, I'm not wanting to oversimplify a complex issue, but what we know is that winning 28 Olympic medals, 23 of them gold, doesn't remove the challenges and pressures you face. If you're trusting in achieving your goals to bring you true happiness, I'm not saying Michael Phelps did that, but if you're thinking that success or money or fame or fun or anything is going to bring you true happiness, you're almost certainly wrong. Real happiness is found in the meaningful things of life. Family, friends, having a purpose, investing in other people. And the Christian would say, real contentment, happiness, security is found in faith in God. Psalm 16:11 says, "You will show me the path of life. In your presence is fullness of joy. At your right hand are pleasures forevermore." God gives true meaning to your life. Everything else in this world is transitory. Money comes and goes, and no matter what you accomplish, it can't eliminate the realities of life that you have to deal with and often struggle with. The blessing of God is permanent. In fact, it's eternal. If you want real meaning in your life, lean in close to God. It's in the presence of God that you find ultimate fulfillment. The rest is here and gone. God is here forever. John Bradshaw, It Is Written.